0: Welcome back to Kelly Corrigan Wonders. I'm Kelly Corrigan, and this episode is part of our Wired to Create series, supported by a grant from the Walton Family Foundation. Today, I'm talking with Blythe Harris, co-founder of Stella and Dot, a direct sales jewelry and accessories company that put flexible income in the hands of tens of thousands of women at its height, and the co-author of Daily Creative, The 5-Minute Habit to Rewire Your Brain. But the story that really shaped Blythe happened long before Stella and Dot. At 22, she was headed to work in San Francisco, and something truly shocking happened, which required her to spend years rebuilding her sense of self from a hospital bed. That experience sent her on a lifelong inquiry into identity and creativity in particular, and eventually led to Daily Creative, a best-selling book of low-stakes, 5-minute creative exercises designed to give anyone, young or old, creative or quote-unquote not creative at all, access to some pretty terrific mental health benefits. Here is my conversation with the very persuasive Blythe Harris. So my guest is Blythe Harris, who's a friend of mine, but she also is one of the geniuses behind Stella and Dot. And she has a book out called Daily Creative, which I love and use and believe every word of. And so the place I wanted to start is around identity formation. I've been in a little bit of an obsession loop about identity, like the identity of a creative and the identity of a maker. I feel like it's not as common as like the identity of a jock or a nerd. Like I want there to be a whole new category for people like us.
1: Yeah.
0: And then if you read the literature, like Eric Erickson says that the development of a stable identity is like the work of every person. Mm. And then one of his acolytes said that the people who have the strongest identities are people whose identities were challenged. And he says that when you achieve an identity rather than kind of inherit an identity, let's say, that your parents or your culture gave you, that it ends up being necessarily stronger. So I think we both identify as creatives. And I think I know why I do. And I think I might have an idea about why you do. And I think it has something to do with your accident when you were 22. So will you just tell that story a little bit and then help us understand the situation it put you in and how you found your way out of it?
1: Yeah, sure. So I would say I've always been somebody who has liked to challenge myself and sort of stretch the elasticity of my identity. So backing up a little bit, because I want to give you context like of who I was before the accident. I had grown up in suburban New Jersey, sort of had a very comfortable upbringing. I went to college and just threw myself into novel situations. Like I taught rock climbing and outdoor classes and lived on a roof on a vegan co-op and just really like wanted to get out, you know, outside of my own box. Then I graduated and I started working for an artist and we were starting a toy company. And my first week on the job, and actually the morning after I'd moved into my very first apartment with my college friends, I was crossing the street in downtown San Francisco, walking my bike, and an 18-wheeler truck came off the highway and it hit me. It didn't know that it hit me. It ran over my bike and it folded me in half under the axle, almost like a taco. And it started dragging me. And it didn't stop because it was such a big truck. It didn't even know it had hit something. A man was across the street from me and saw this happen. And he was actually somebody on the way to a methadone treatment program. He had been a heroin addict, somebody who'd had a very tough time. And he saw this happen. He chased the truck a block and a half until it stopped at a light. And he looked down under the truck and he saw that I was like, had no air. Like he saw that it was a very dire situation. He is somebody who had used to work in construction and he happened to look across the street and he saw a front loader, which is a piece of construction equipment, parked outside of a coffee shop and it had the keys in it. And he got in the front loader, drove it over to the front of the truck and lifted the front of the truck up a bit so I think I could get a bit more air. So the jaws of life came And they actually pronounced me dead on arrival, which I know because I've seen the police report, which crossed out. And then miraculously, they were able to revive me. I was in a coma. They took me to the ER. I had punctured lung and broken my pelvis and all sorts of injuries. And when I woke up, it was actually interesting. I picked up right where literally the thought I had been having when crossing the street, which is I'm late. Because I was going to meet my boss somewhere and I was late, and I woke up worried that I was late. So yeah. And then I had this process of slowly realizing what had happened to me. And, you know, I remember I looked in the mirror the first time and I didn't even recognize myself. And I began, you know, a multi-year process of sort of rebuilding and recovering and really redefining who I was. I mean, it really reset the baseline. They told me I would not, you know, I had a wheelchair company representative come so I could pick out my model of wheelchair. And I was told I had severe brain damage and was told I probably wouldn't have kids. And so it sort of stripped everything down to a totally different baseline.
0: And somehow you redeveloped a sense of self. Do you think it came back stronger, your sense of self?
1: Absolutely. Because I think that even though I'd been trying on these different identities, and they were still very much like external identities, like, you know, going from kind of an athlete in high school to an outdoor instructor in college, they were still very much how people would see me from the outside. And I moved back into my parents' house, and at a time, you know, 22, when really you're like launching into the world, all of a sudden I was in a hospital bed with my mother taking care of every need. Like, I literally had no sense of agency or being able to do things for myself. And everything that I had defined myself on, which was being really into adventure and, you know, bold and loving costumes and just being very social and being a hyperachiever in school, I didn't really have any of that. And so I really relied on building out my internal world, both as a respite from sort of what was happening on the outside and the fundamental indignity of not being able to do certain basic things for myself, even like go to the bathroom. So I really relied on building out this rich internal world. And even at the time, I had this recognition of being really grateful that I was almost fast forwarded to this place that a lot of people probably get to at the end of their lives, which is what really matters when you strip away all the external things.
0: Yeah, it's definitely a zone of clarity. Like, I had cancer in my 30s, and so I was in that kind of life and death conversation with myself for a couple years there, where not only, I think being in a hospital can put you in a zone of clarity, because mm-hmm. not only are you enfeebled, but you are around a whole bunch of stories. And if you're sensitive at all, if you're an internalizer yeah. in any way, which I would guess that creative people are higher on that scale, they're more mm-hmm. absorbent, mm-hmm. that you are trying on these ideas of like, God, everybody thinks they're going to live forever. Everybody thinks they're going to live till they're yeah. 90 years old. And yeah. that is such such false confidence, such flawed thinking. And now I feel you can't live in the zone of clarity. I have not been able to. How long did it last for you, this sense of preciousness?
1: It lasted a pretty long time, I would say, because it really did take the focus off of being something mm-hmm. to just like being alive. And so I just started telling myself that anything I do is icing. And it really lowered the stakes. Like, it lowered the pressure to be anything. That I didn't even understand that I felt that pressure. Like, it's not like my parents were like driving me or like tiger parents, but I did feel, I think, just this inherent pressure to be somebody. And then I just didn't have that pressure. So I would say the first year or so, I mean, I wasn't even in a sitting up wheelchair. I was in a gurney for a year. So that was like really humbling. Wow. And also, you know, I did draw on humor a lot, and my friends were amazing. They would literally take me in a gurney in like the back of a pickup truck and like take me into a dive bar like 6 months after my accident.
0: You're kidding.
1: They would take me to museums in the gurney. So we had a sense of humor about it. We were like, this gurney's going right. places. But then once I could walk, which was major, like, I mean, my baseline had been so reset that even being able to walk and being able to do things for myself and having something.
0: And the first time you went to the bathroom by yourself, you must yeah. have like wept
1: that
0: with gratitude.
1: That was like 2 years later. Yeah.
0: 2 years.
1: Yeah. So everything was so exciting, like all the functions yeah. that came back. And then once I was pretty stabilized physically, about a year or a year and a half after my accident, I had gotten a little settlement money from this, from the accident. And I was like, I am going places. So I moved to San Miguel de Allende and I learned metalsmithing and I did bronze casting. And I sort of embarked on this year-long journey of processing the accident, which I couldn't remember. I think when a lot of people experience trauma, they don't remember it like a film tape you can rewind in your head. It was almost like more stored in my body. So I ended up doing a lot of creative things and abstract ways of processing the whole experience,
0: yeah.
1: which I didn't really even realize what I was doing at the time. But now that I study creativity
0: yeah.
1: and have learned so much more, I was like, oh, I was like really
0: yes.
1: processing this through these abstract ways.
0: And yes. And I actually think that's one of the most exciting things about creativity. And if you look back over like humanity's long history, there have always been things to process.
1: Yeah.
0: Small T and large T. Traumas.
1: Yep.
0: And forever, we found ways to do this creative work, probably initially, above all, to process in this abstract way yeah. that you were seeking or discovering in yourself.
1: Yes.
0: Right? Singing
1: yes.
0: and dancing.
1: Totally.
0: And drawing on cave walls. And
1: yes.
0: I mean, it's so fascinating that everywhere around the world, every culture across time has found ways to express something.
1: Yes.
0: That are ever more varied. Like, that is so cool to me.
1: It is
0: so cool. It's
1: like
0: the best thing about us. There's so many horrible things about humanity. Like, the war stuff is so yeah. persistently horrible. But this is, like, persistently wonderful.
1: It sure is. And it also comes in so many different forms. Like, for instance, you know, obviously there's the very joyful forms of expression, like singing and dancing. There's also repetitive motions like basket weaving.
0: Mm.
1: Or, you know, I called my mom last
0: Knitting.
1: Night
0: yeah.
1: and I said, what was I doing like creatively right after the accident? Because I remember what I was doing like 6 months later. And she said, you were doodling repetitive shapes. And like, I wasn't making art, but I was creating repetitive shapes and any sort of repetitive motion, like you said, knitting, basket weaving, doodling, it's actually inherently calming for your nervous system. So there's so many different creative tools that we've come up with as humanity and that's allowed us different levels of expression and really has allowed creativity as a tool for yeah. mental wellness.
0: I think back on the ways that I learned to do certain things in the K-12 context. Mm-hmm. And I wonder if those things are still available in today's K-12 mm. context. Like, I don't think we had star testing. I don't think that our yeah. teachers were going to get fired
1: right.
0: if they didn't get me to pass some math
1: right.
0: test in 4 months. And so I think there might have been a little bit more room. You started doing something super interesting with your kids during the pandemic because you were noticing something somewhat grim.
1: Yes. My kids did not mix well with Zoom school. They started having terrible moods in the morning. They were very irritable and they became highly anxious, especially my son. So I just intuitively, like grasping at straws, started thinking about, you know, over the years as a chief creative officer, little exercises I had sort of done with my team and little things that I was doing to manage my own stress during the day. And I started making up very low lift, low pressure, 5-minute exercises for them to do before getting on Zoom school. And the key to it was we threw them away afterwards. We used scrap paper and there was no pressure to show me what they did, or I didn't comment on what they did. It was just like a quick doodle or a little collage or just something very easy and low lift. And I noticed such a marked shift in their moods that I went on sort of a deep dive on the science of creativity.
0: And what'd you find?
1: Well, I learned that recent research has named 4 different types of creativity, sort of big C, cultural shifting creativity, like Einstein and Picasso, pro C, which is like professional creatives, medium C, I forget what this one's called, but it's like cooking and gardening where there's still an output, but it's like a hobby or a craft. And then in the last sort of 20 years, they've really identified mini C creativity, which is all about the process and sort of these micro bursts of creativity with zero focus on output and how valuable that is to mental health. And that was a huge aha to me, because I also learned in my research that over 75% of people vehemently will self-identify as not creative.
0: Right. Vehemently.
1: Vehemently.
0: Right. Like, they can't wait to explain to you the many, many ways they cannot draw, or they cannot sing, or they have like a black thumb, or
1: Exactly. And it's one of the things that people have the most fixed mindset about.
0: I know. And I hate fixed mindset.
1: I do too. And yeah.
0: Why do you think that is? Why do you think there are these people?
1: Well, I do think in our educational system, or at least when we were growing up, there was a lot of focus on sort of conflating creativity with technical drawing ability. Mm. And, you know, in art class, if you couldn't draw a horse that looks like a horse, you might have been chastised or, you know, told your drawing wasn't good.
0: Or just the person who could draw a horse was heralded.
1: Yeah. Yes.
0: Which is the same. It's also kind of has the same impact.
1: Yes, that's very subtle, but true. And, you know, same thing with writing, you know, and all different modes of creativity, but the focus on the output and sort of comparison, and I think breeds a little shame around, you know, if you're not good enough, and it enhances that sort of self-critic and the sense of perfectionism. I do think people approach any creative endeavor with a bit of perfectionism, and perfectionism is like the killer of creativity, I think.
0: Perfectionism is so dangerous.
1: It's so dangerous.
0: I don't have it. I don't know why I don't have it. I really don't mind making mistakes. I sort of assume that I will. Assume that like 30 or 40% of everything I try will be a bust. I think the thing that sets me free, and I wonder what sets you free, is that when I went traveling as a 24-year-old, and I got real, this is so idiosyncratic, I got really into population numbers. What's the population of Sydney? What's the population of Australia? How does that compare to the population of New York City and the United States and China? And because I was so tuned in to how many people there are, it made me smaller. And so every time I learned a new number, it made me smaller and smaller and smaller in the most freeing way. So to be one of 8 billion, which is the truth, is like, why doesn't that set everyone free?
1: Right. Well, I think you're touching on 2 things. One is a perspective shift. Like that gave you a perspective shift.
0: Yeah.
1: And I think zooming out on any creative endeavor is incredibly helpful.
0: Yeah.
1: And then 2, you don't take yourself too seriously. I think when you realize, and for me, I think my accident gave me a little bit, along with my upbringing where humor and sort of hazing and ribbing each other was a huge part of our family culture.
0: Me too. I'm the youngest of 3,
1: right.
0: 2 older
1: and
0: brothers.
1: Two older brothers.
0: Just getting murdered daily.
1: You can't take yourself too seriously.
0: No.
1: So I think that all helps with perfectionism.
0: Coming up next, Blythe talks about what she discovered when she went deep into the science of creativity, and a kind of creativity that all of us have access to and very few of us are using. We'll be right back with Kelly Corrigan Wonders.
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0: 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Welcome back to Kelly Corrigan Wonders. I'm Kelly Corrigan, and I'm continuing my conversation with Blythe Harris about the dangers of perfectionism and what a teacher named Karen did to Blythe's drawing and her whole life in one undergraduate art class. All right, let's get back to my conversation with Blythe. I think you and I are so aligned on the value to individual well-being of some mini-C creativity in your daily life. Low output, unobserved, I think is really important. Uncommented on is so hard, but so valuable.
1: Yeah.
0: Which is the only technique I've ever learned there is just to ask a question about it. Like you can express your interest in
1: right.
0: how they used it or why'd you pick
1: right.
0: that color blue or whatever. What's this part? As a way of showing them that you're engaged.
1: Yes.
0: But God, it's just like on the tip of your tongue.
1: Know.
0: You're like, it's so good.
1: Yeah.
0: It was such an interesting choice. Why did you pick yellow?
1: Yeah.
0: Why do you think all these people are devoted to mental health? Why have they not tuned in to this very simple option, which is start your day with 5 minutes of small C creativity?
1: Well, I think people are starting to. Like, did you see the New York Times article? Is creativity the fifth pillar of wellness?
0: Mm.
1: We got very lucky with the launch of our book because the New York Times, the week before, there was an article, is creativity the fifth pillar of wellness? And it was talking about the value of
0: Great.
1: Even a few minutes a day spent on creativity, which is process focused, not end result focused.
0: Yeah.
1: I do think there, you know, I often get asked, do I think like all these social media apps like TikTok, are they creative? And I think that a lot of the social media we've been inundated with is very end result oriented. Even Pinterest, like Pinterest has really democratized design and it's allowed, you know, somebody at home to create a nice living room based on like pulling things into their Pinterest board. But it's
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1: Okay. And it should never stop.
2: I agree. Without the focus on being right or the end result, because
1: yes,
2: I remember when my son was in kindergarten, my son is a perfectionist. Like, his teacher said to me, every 5 years, a kid like this comes along. Like, he will spend 2 hours on his draw. He gets so frustrated if the sneaker does not on his little stick person does not look exactly like a sneaker. And so I was really aware of how he was being taught. And the focus was very much on, you know, are you coloring in the cow the right color, like brown? It's mm-hmm. very old school. But now his same kindergarten teacher just reached out to me and said she read the book and she's like set up a station for early finishers in her classroom, like people who finish their work early, to do what's called bilateral doodling, which is just means doodling with both hands, which helps activate both hemispheres of your brain and is incredibly calming. So I was like, okay, that's real progress.
1: Yeah. For sure, for sure. Did you have a great creative teacher, a great creative inspiration in your schooling?
2: So actually, it's interesting. When I was in high school, typical high school, like there were the jocks and then there were the creative kids. I was more of an athlete and I did not identify with the creative group, even though I was always making things when I was younger. I was making jewelry. I was doing a ton of stuff. But when I got to college, I took one drawing class, which was actually to fulfill a requirement, and it changed my world. She looked at me trying to like carefully draw the outline of something and kind of make it perfect. And she crumpled it up and she was like, do not try to make these shapes perfect. Just try to capture the essence and the feeling of what's in front of you. And it really blew my mind. And I left that class totally elated. I ended up double majoring in art. And she was the turning point.
1: What's her name?
2: Her name was Karen. She was a grad student. She was like a TA in the class.
1: Amazing.
2: I don't know what her last name is, but thank you, Karen.
1: Thank you, Karen. So you ran the creative side of Stella and Dot for a long time.
2: Yeah.
1: And it's an interesting business model, because the real joy of it is that you're putting a lot of money in the hands of the people who are the resellers. It's sort of a Tupperware model where people are, and they're putting their kids through college or doing their fertility treatments thanks to Stella and Dot, this little extra revenue. But it is also tapping into something essential about you. How do you square the like real world stakes with the kind of joy of creative work?
2: Well, I do think, you know, any entrepreneurial endeavor is inherently just so creative, because you're making things up. There is no playbook and you're constantly having to make these micro decisions of like, you know, who you're going to be as a brand and who you're going to, how you're going to operate as a company. So that was incredibly creative and exciting. And our mission, as you touched on, was to really empower women to create their own lives, like to have something outside of their families and to just have flexible income. So for a while, we were so driven by the mission of putting money in women's pockets. And that introduced creatively an interesting constraint, which I do think constraints are really exciting.
1: I do too.
2: To the creative process. So there were constraints like, could she transport it in her car to a trunk show? And can it be flat packed and shipped from India? You know, there are all these interesting constraints to work around, you know, a fixed first cost, because we knew what price point she would do the best with. So everything was in service to our stylists and what would make them successful. And that was really amazing for a very long time. I would say it was a very externally focused role, in that we had, you know, over 40,000 stylists working for us at our height, or working with us at our height. And I was constantly having to be on, like on social media, on presenting the product, on being up on stage. So I would say my internal world and the time that I got to spend in my internal world was not enough after a while, especially since I had my first baby, Olive,

0: 6 months after Stonebot launched. So yeah. It very much coincided with having kids and sort of creating a family.
1: Yeah.
0: And as I approached 50, I was like, I want to create more time to develop my own point of view and sort of what I want to put out into the world, as well as inspire others in a different way than I've been working.
1: Yeah.
0: And under different constraints that I sort of create. But yeah. it was the most incredible experience, and I am forever grateful to Jessica and our whole stylist force. It was amazing.
1: That pressure on you to be public facing,
0: yeah,
1: brings up the idea of like the creation and the creator. Do you have a point of view about why it is that the public is so interested in knowing more about the creators and they can't just stop with the creation? Because I feel like in this social media world, I feel it as an author and as a podcaster. Mm. If I post something on social media about the podcast, let's say it gets 10 people mm-hmm. excited. Mm-hmm. If I post something about my husband, it will get 1,000 people excited.
0: Go ahead.
1: I mean, you know him, so
0: yeah.
1: Why wouldn't it?
0: Of course.
1: But isn't that kind of an interesting, funny thing, is that there is this desire, I think, there's a hunger to know more about Jennifer Garner's personal life rather than just stop with her yeah. performance. Think of any famous person.
0: I mean, I think context and storytelling is everything. And people want to know the story behind who's creating. And I also think the act of creating is really about constantly getting in touch with your authenticity. Like, you can really feel when something's created from an authentic place. So at a certain point, your identity and what you're creating almost merge.
1: Right.
0: And so maybe people sometimes sense a little disconnect.
1: Uh-huh.
0: If what people have created is so beautiful, but then there's a very messy behind the scenes. And then on the other hand, if people love what you're creating, they want to know Ed, you know, right. they want more. They
1: right.
0: want
1: right.
0: to be let more into your internal world.
1: What do you think like the most authentic things you've made in your life are? Does anything come to mind? Is like, I was so in the zone on that.
0: Yeah.
1: I mean, this book for sure, when I was looking at Daily Creative, I was like, oh my God, this is so Blythe Harris. Like, this is unbelievable.
0: Well,
1: because it has all your brightness and all your enthusiasm. And I feel like you're an optimistic person. I think you're like a believer.
0: Yeah.
1: Yeah.
0: Well, I do think that relates to something that is relevant to your question, which is Mallory and I had so much fun. My co-author Mallory and I had so much fun creating the art and the exercises for the book. And I think that shows, like, it wasn't hard. It was in an incredible state of flow.
1: You have used the exercises from Daily Creative with middle schoolers and high schoolers, and you're now working with Free Arts New York City. So will you talk about what you're seeing with the young people you're working with?
0: Yeah. So we just collaborated with Free Arts New York City and Lingua Franca to do a collaboration. We are going to do some workshops with Free Arts New York City. We haven't yet. But what I've seen with working with the book with other teens and young people is that, you know, we have this inherent short attention span these days. So people have been really receptive to the format of this very low lift, like under 5 minute activity, because it's just not too big of an ask. And the thing I've been really focused on encouraging other families to do, because a lot of people have bought the book to use with their teens and their families, and they're DMing me and sending me photos of doing it. And I love the idea of people and teens starting out their day with this, because I do think that sort of first hour that you wake up is so sacred from a brain health standpoint.
1: Yeah.
0: So even if you do nothing else other than do the 5 minute exercise while you before or after eating breakfast or with your coffee with your teens before they get on their phones. I've picked my battles as a parent of teens. And one of my battles is you do this before you get your phone in the morning. It's one of my only successful battles. So I've been really encouraging people to do that. I've liaised with organizations in the Bay Area that help train teens. They train teens to train other teens on phone usage and sort of self-regulation. And I'm hoping they'll use this as a tool.
1: Yeah.
0: And I love hearing about elementary schools using it. The biggest aha moment I had with how to use this with teens is talking to a former principal of a high school. And she said, teens do not listen to adults telling them what to do.
1: Were you like, I know.
0: But she's created this organization where she trains, she gives teens internships and jobs, which they need, to help talk to middle schoolers about their phone usage.
1: Yes.
0: So we talked about how Daily Creative could be a part of that. So I'm really excited to see how that unfolds.
1: Coming up next, Blythe talks about what she's seen happen when teens put down their phones and pick up a marker, and the ways doodling supports focus and retention. We'll be right back with Kelly Corrigan Wonders.
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1: Welcome back to Kelly Corrigan Wonders. I'm Kelly Corrigan, and I'm continuing my conversation with entrepreneur, author, and true creative, Blythe Harris. If there are teachers or principals listening right now, what would you say to them in terms of, like, if you could give them one unlock?
0: The biggest unlock would be find some way to monitor phone usage, like use a pouch or, you know, have some sort of structured policy that gives kids a break from their phones. We're actually fighting right now for our local school district in Marin, son's public high school, to have stricter phone usage policies, because you've got to create that framework, I think, for realistically for people to take a break. And then I would say, I think teens use screens as a way to handle uncertainty or like any sort of white space or awkwardness and social awkwardness. And so just introducing other opportunities to fill time, to fill the 5 minutes you have waiting in between classes. And so promoting doodling, honestly.
1: Doodling is really good for concentration for many, many people.
0: 100%.
1: The retention goes like through the roof when they're doodling as they're listening.
0: So principals everywhere, promote doodling.
1: Yeah.
0: Because especially for ADHD kids, it helps you focus.
1: Yeah.
0: Like I personally can't focus on a Zoom unless I'm doodling.
1: Oh, me too. I write the entire time.
0: Yeah. Yeah. And it's kind of been disciplined in the past in schools. Like doodling signals doodling signals you are paying attention.
1: So I want to talk a little bit about the ways that parents can model this.
0: Yes.
1: We were talking to Ed Helms as part of this series, and he plays banjo. Has a workshop.
0: Yeah.
1: And is making like cardboard spy watches with his daughters.
0: Yeah.
1: Like incredible. And that goes to like this creating a sanctuary from evaluation. What other kinds of things have you seen parents and kids do together that's been helpful?
0: Well, I mean, you've talked about a sensory cathedral. I do on the weekends. I try to create an environment where there are no impediments to exercising creativity. So for instance, in our house on the dining room table, there's always a mason jar of markers or colored pencils. Like they're just always out. And there's always a stack of scratch paper so that if there is any downtime, it's very easy to pick up. I start my day with one of my favorite exercises, which is a single line drawing, which is a super low stakes way to do a drawing because you have the constraint of not lifting your pen off the page. So it kind of takes the pressure off. You're like, it doesn't have to be good. I couldn't lift my pen off the page. So they see me doing that all the time. I also think we built a lot of stuff together. Just when my kids were younger, if they wanted something, we would try to build it before buying it.
1: Like a bench or a bookcase.
0: Like a little ping pong table. Yes.
1: Oh, yeah. Right.
0: Just anything.
1: Yeah.
0: So they loved it.
1: Yeah.
0: They loved it because it's really empowering. I mean, you show a kid how to use a power tool.
1: Oh, you know, unbelievable.
0: It's incredibly empowering. They want to build everything.
1: Yes.
0: So,
1: yes, and they start to see how things are built around them. Like,
0: exactly.
1: you know, you put one joint together and you're like,
0: exactly.
1: Oh, half the world is now explained to me.
0: Exactly.
1: Like, now I can walk down the street and say, oh, I get it. I understand why that needs to be that way.
0: Or, yes. And cooking and making your own slime and like fort building. The
1: slime.
0: One thing
1: Thanks
0: I will say
1: slime.
0: Is mm-hmm. I'm married to a perfectionist and you have to be able to tolerate mess. In
1: totally.
0: Your house, because they need the creative ingredients, whether it's blocks to make a fort, it needs to be out.
1: Right. It can't
0: I
1: be,
0: think.
1: Yes, it can't
0: if
1: be some corner
0: no.
1: way out of sight.
0: No.
1: Because they kind of want to be with you, or they want to look up and see you, or
0: exactly.
1: they want to be near the kitchen to get the graham crackers.
0: Exactly.
1: So you can't cordon it off.
0: Exactly.
1: I feel like you say a lot to a kid about your values when you make space. Like,
0: yes.
1: you're showing them what you... Whatever has the most space in your house is what you value.
0: Exactly. Well, and you need space for them to do ongoing projects, too.
1: Like I know.
0: Certain projects are not finished in one session. So you need to tolerate, like, or get an extra cheap table to set up that's like a project table.
1: Yes. You know, I think perfectionism... I think people are starting to understand that perfectionism can be really almost deadly. Like, I think that there's the research is that perfectionism is linked to insomnia, depression, anxiety, eating disorders, and self-harm.
0: Mm.
1: So understanding the scenarios in which it's revealing itself can be a way for people to care for the mental health of young people. Because if you have that kid who's knitting and makes one tiny mistake and tears the whole thing apart, you might be in the presence of a perfectionism that will cause them to not sleep well or grow into a state of high anxiety or be very peculiar about the way they eat and therefore the way they look.
0: Yeah.
1: So I do think that perfectionism, that term sometimes for me is one of those things that people say in a job interview that's kind of self-flattering, like, well, I'm just such a perfectionist.
0: Yeah.
1: It's not like the dirty word that it should be. Like, I think it should set off alarm bells.
0: Yeah, I agree, because I think perfectionism goes hand in hand with shame, which is a really destructive
1: force.
0: Emotion
1: and
0: force. So, I think perfectionism is a problem. And I think that the way you start to unwind it is really low stakes practice.
1: Mm-hmm.
0: Because it's really hard to say to a perfectionist, ask a perfectionist to lower their standards. Like you can ask them to be more strategic with their time, or you can model or give them low stakes way to engage where the outcome doesn't matter. And I think that's why I'm so passionate about this work, because there are so many perfectionists out there that need low stakes way to practice creativity where they're not going to be feel any pressure to evaluate their work against anybody else's and comparison and any of that.
1: Well, also the timestamp helps with that, I think. Like
0: definitely.
1: My husband has returned to guitar after a long time, and he found some guy on the internet, and the guy just gives him a 10-minute video every single day.
0: Yeah.
1: And so it's obvious that in 10 minutes, you're not going to get that far. Like, the song is not going to sound that much better on minute 10 than it did on minute one.
0: Yeah.
1: And so it necessarily communicates, like, this is really just for you to have, like, 10 nice minutes in your body.
0: Yeah.
1: And that's a very different goal than delivering a performance for your family where it actually sounds like the song you've been trying to learn.
0: It's, like, so different. It should be, like, called something else.
1: Yes.
0: It really is. Because one is, like, almost an open-eyed or open-eared meditation where you're just connecting to presence and your body, and then the other one is very much like work focused on output. They're two totally different things.
1: Yeah.
0: Yeah. Ironically, if you practice the first one about with presence, and you're going to end up with, eventually with a better
1: I know. Outcome. And it's so funny because when you point something like that out, what I hear is like, oh, well, you're secretly doing it. Like, this is just your strategy for getting really good at something so that you can perform it and you can get the external validation. Yeah. So I almost want to like delete that from the podcast, but it is a true fact. If I'm enjoying the act of creating the sentences will turn out better. If I dig into like the etymology of a certain word before I finish with the sentence, it's going to be a more interesting sentence.
0: Yes. But you're a pro C creative. So I do think this can be a tool for pro C creative, but I think fundamentally creativity is just one of the most underutilized tools for mental health. And absolutely, regardless of output, it's a tool to be in your body. As you said, it's a tool to be present. It's a tool to get in touch with your point of view. It's a tool to figure out the unique way that you sort of synthesize and metabolize the world around you and express it. And it's just so fundamental to identity. There's so many different things about it, totally separate from output.
1: And it can be so cheap.
0: Yes.
1: I mean, I just want to note of all the ways that you could improve your mental health.
0: Yes.
1: There's almost none that competes in terms of efficacy.
0: Yeah.
1: Enjoyment.
0: Yes.
1: Or price.
0: Absolutely. Absolutely. And it was really fascinating. I was just on a panel with a psychiatrist, and she actually walked through the science of what happens to your cortisol levels and also your dopamine when you exercise creativity, even if you're just forcing yourself through the motions. It's like, you know, smile and then you'll actually feel happier. It doesn't matter even like if you're enjoying it at first or like nothing else matters except you're putting like pen to paper or needles to knitting or like spices to cooking. It just is that practice. And what it gives you is a healthy dopamine hit versus, you know, a cheap short-lived dopamine hit, like scrolling.
1: Someone commented on my stupid post.
0: Things that we're doing.
1: My jeans fit better today than they did yesterday. That dopamine?
0: Yeah, exactly.
1: That's dirty dopamine.
0: Dirty dopamine. This we don't want dirty dopamine. And we don't want our kids to have dirty dopamine.
1: Yeah.
0: Especially ADHD kids who have lower dopamine levels to start with. Like, you do not want those kids on social media all the time.
1: Right.
0: They need to be seeking, you know, better, easier ways to have healthy dopamine hits. And this is definitely one of them.
1: What are some creative things that you haven't tried yet that you want to?
0: Oh my gosh, I was just thinking about this. I have never really gone into, like, I'd love to be in a band or play an instrument.
1: Fantastic, fantastic. Can you play anything?
0: No.
1: Me neither.
0: No, and I can't sit like...
1: Do you want to be in the amateur band together?
0: I want to be in an amateur band.
1: Yeah.
0: Because that to me is the most creative, like, first of all, I think how you live is the most creative act you can do. And seeking novel experiences and seeking challenges and making fun of yourself and trying things that you're not good at. I think humor is often way too divorced from creativity. We need to relish more in creating bad things.
1: Yes.
0: And I want to create some bad songs with you.
1: Fantastic. Oh my God, I'm so into this. And we can go to a secondhand store and get outfits.
0: Yes. No, I mean,
1: and we can do hairdos.
0: Two of my loves, costumes and
1: hairdos. Yeah, I'm into hair. I have like a little hairdresser within me somewhere.
0: I love it.
1: Yeah. I just took a pottery class.
0: Amazing.
1: It is so satisfying to understand how a thing gets made, even if you can't make it.
0: Yes.
1: So like in pottery, the thing I have no patience. So she's trying to tell me the seven things I should do before I start pulling my bowl into being.
0: Yeah.
1: And I'm like, hey, like I was a kid who didn't listen for directions and doesn't read directions and just starts doing the test.
0: Right.
1: Therefore, bit of a B-minus student. And the same with the ceramics thing, like 17 people are sitting listening to this woman on our wheels. And she's said two things, and I'm like pumping up. I can't stop it. And my foot is like hitting the thing.
0: Is yours like flying
1: off? I'm spinning, like, whatever. Oh, and the thing she's going to tell me, if I could wait for a second, is that you need to keep it really wet. Otherwise, it's going to break off the base.
0: Right.
1: So I'm just in there and whoop.
0: Yep.
1: Just total separation.
0: Yep.
1: But, you know, now when I go and I see a pattern, like, you know, if you see something that's this tall, that's been made on a wheel, that person really knows what they're doing.
0: Right.
1: That is so hard to get that thing to go up this high. That's why all my pots are like this high, Blythe. It's like, it's like a little, I think I should make ashtrays. I mean, nobody
0: really
1: smokes
0: plates.
1: Anymore.
0: They're really plates.
1: They are. They're high plates, I call them. It's like a new kind of thing. If you got what you wanted with a global movement, what would it look like 5 years from now? What would happen in the world that you would think, oh, I think we got there, Mallory. I think we did it.
0: Well, I'm going to think really big. I mean, I think the ultimate goal would be to help foster an environment for less divisiveness, honestly, because I think one of the most powerful things about creativity is it does create more open-mindedness, more cognitive flexibility, less bias. And I feel like that's what we need right now. So if we saw a visible cultural shift with people sort of tapping into their creativity, mental wellness, less anxiety, less divisiveness, more creative solutions to problems, that would be amazing. That's a very big goal. But
1: good. Do it.
0: Yeah.
1: I'll do it with you.
0: That's the ultimate goal.
1: I'm on Team Creative.
0: Yay.
1: I'm in on this.
0: I know you are.
1: Yeah.
0: We're very like-minded. So.
1: I'm obsessed.
0: Yeah.
1: Thanks a lot for doing this.
0: Oh my gosh. This was so fun.
1: Yeah.
0: Thank you.
1: Such a joy. Here are my takeaways from my conversation with Blythe Harris. Number one, a challenged identity is a stronger identity. Number two, they're wrong, but 75% of people vehemently self-identify as not creative. Number three, it's really hard to ask a perfectionist to lower their standards. Number four, though it is so natural to ask your children to show you their creative work, it might reshape their mindset if you don't. Number five, we don't want dirty dopamine. Number six, educators, parents, coworkers everywhere, doodling does not indicate distraction. Number seven, whatever you make space for in your house says something about what you value. Number eight, relish the creation of bad things. Number nine, for the low, low price of 5 minutes and a marker, you might just trigger open-mindedness, cognitive flexibility, and less bias. Thank you, Blythe Harris, for a great conversation. Thanks also to the Walton Family Foundation for supporting our Wired to Create series. Thank you to the team at Kelly Corrigan Wonders, our technical producer, Dean Kateri, executive producer, Tammy Stedman, community engagement strategist, Rachel Hicks, and audience engagement coordinator, Charlie Upchurch. Finally, thanks to you all for listening. Please join us again next time for Kelly Corrigan Wonders. Until then, come visit me on Substack. Google Kelly Corrigan Wonders Substack. I will pop right up. And we are having some really interesting, fun conversations over there. So we'd love to have you.

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0: This is Think. I'm Chris Boyd. Today we're discussing Thomas Jefferson and Alexander Hamilton's conflicting visions of America that still define and divide us today. My guest is legal scholar Jeffrey Rosen, whose new book is The Pursuit of Liberty, How Hamilton versus Jefferson Ignited the Lasting Battle Over Power in America. We spoke recently in front of a live audience. Let's return to that conversation.
1: It's an oversimplification, but I wonder if you can talk about the divide between the two of them, sort of culturally and geographically. You have the agrarian, rural aspect of Jefferson and what he values, and then you have the urban industrial system and core that was what Hamilton really cared about.
2: Well, you define it so well, and that is the gist of it. Jefferson just exalts the virtue of the rural white farmer and constructs his entire political system on the rule of the majority of the agrarian classes, and his empire of liberty that he imagines spreading across to the West with the aid of slavery and Native American exclusion, that's the empire of liberty, is all based on the liberty of white men, and he wants to give all white farmers $50 so they'll have enough property to be able to vote, and that's his basis for universal suffrage. And it's kind of based in this romance of the Saxon myth. Somehow he thinks it was always rural virtue that prevailed. Hamilton is the opposite. His first summer job as an intern or whatever is in a customs house where he's doing the ledgers for international importers. So he gets to know international finance, and he's very familiar with fluctuation in interest rates. And then he's sent to the U.S. for education because he writes an essay about a hurricane that's so vivid that local businessmen take up a fund to get him educated at King's College at Columbia. Incidentally, Ron Chernow says Hamilton didn't know it, but he'd just written his way out of poverty. And Lin-Manuel Miranda said it was that sentence in the biography that convinced him to write the musical, because he thought it was so cool to think of him as an upwardly striving immigrant. But Hamilton favors the financiers and the urban classes, and is unapologetic about his preference for what he and the other Federalists of that time called aristocracy. I mean, Gouverneur Morris also was unapologetic about the aristocratic classes, who were supposed to be wise and able to tend to the public interest, and Hamilton wanted to favor their interest and believed in a kind of trickle-down economics that would help everyone.
1: It's evident that, you know, given the problematic nature of much of what Jefferson believed, I mean, it's hard to make him the favorite in the 21st century if you have a certain set of values. But did Hamilton need Jefferson? Did Hamilton's ideas need Jefferson's ideas to actually coalesce into something that is useful?
2: He did. And let me make the case for Jefferson on two grounds. Democracy and freedom of conscience and free speech. He's the greatest apostle of both of those values in all of American history. And for all the limitations in his vision of majority rule, he did believe that the will of the majority should always prevail. And as America became increasingly embracive, to use Justice Ruth Bader Ginsburg's beautiful word, because previously excluded groups insisted that they were entitled to the promises of the Declaration of Independence, which Jefferson wrote. And they took seriously the claim that all men are created equal. And starting with Prince Hall in 1777, and David Walker and Frederick Douglass, and then Martin Luther King on the Mall, African Americans demanded to be included in the promises of the Declaration, which King called a promissory note. And Frederick Douglass denounced America for betraying those promises, but those were Jefferson's promises, and it was his vision of democracy and equality that ultimately prevailed. And then his vision of freedom of conscience and freedom of speech is where Brandeis got those beautiful words. And Jefferson opposes the Alien and Sedition Acts, which Hamilton and Adams support, which allow the criminalization of critics of the Federalist president, John Adams, but not the Republican vice president, Thomas Jefferson. And he opposes it with beautiful words claiming that conscience is an unalienable right, because the opinions of men, being dependent on evidence contemplated by their own minds, cannot be controlled by other men, Jefferson writes. Therefore, we can't surrender or alienate the rights of conscience to government. I can't give you the power to control my thoughts, because my thoughts are the product of reason and persuasion, not force or violence. So Jefferson is helping us embrace the idea that Hamilton actually puts in Federalist One, that America is an experiment. For the first time in human history, can we base a society on reason and conviction, not force or violence? So this is what Jefferson and Hamilton agree on. First of all, the ideals of the Declaration, liberty, equality, and government by consent, and the promise of the Declaration that it's possible to govern by reason rather than violence. They disagree about how to balance liberty and power. For Jefferson, every increase in power is a threat to liberty. For Hamilton, increases in government power can secure liberty. But they agree on the values of liberty and equality and government by consent themselves. So certainly, yes, there's much to criticize about Jefferson's own personal hypocrisy and his conduct. But he puts three things on his gravestone. Author of the Declaration of Independence, of the Virginia Bill of Religious Freedom, and founder of the University of Virginia. And he's also a really inspiring champion for education. So those three things, which he doesn't even mention that he's president, alone should honor him, should lend him an honored place in the legacy of champions of liberty, despite his hypocrisy. And Hamilton, when you think about it, I mean, I know he's cool and hip and a rap star now. And his vision of executive power has prevailed, whether you like it or not. I mean, the executive has become imperial, as Arthur Schlesinger said, in ways that Jefferson would have been appalled by throughout the 20th century. His legacy is a strong executive and a strong international financial system. But he doesn't like democracy, and in that sense, he's kind of an alien figure, and he was always viewed so for much of American history, suspected as maybe, you know, certainly for his illegitimacy, which he's really embarrassed by, maybe for being Jewish. The Jeffersonian papers attack him for possibly being Jewish. So if you really have to say who's had the greater influence on America's political history, it would probably have to be Jefferson.
1: What about the use of executive orders, which has been increasing president after president after president the past couple of decades?
2: It really has been. So Washington issued about 10. It was less than 10 to Lincoln, who was about 50. Then it went down again. Then it ballooned under Theodore Roosevelt to about 300. Under FDR, it was something like 3,000. I mean, he really liked executive orders. Which is why he was attacked as a Caesar so often that he dressed up like Julius Caesar for his birthday in 1934, wearing a toga with Eleanor wearing dressed as a Roman matron, and he's grinning kind of about the whole thing. The number's gone down to something like a couple hundred in each presidential term ever since the 80s, and there's not a huge difference between Republican and Democratic presidents. But it's been used increasingly because, as you said, Congress is supine and presidents are using executive orders to achieve by fiat what they can't achieve through the legislative process. And the Supreme Court's been suspicious of many of these executive orders. It struck down President Obama's Dreamers Act during President Trump's first term. It struck down his attempts to change the census. And there is no sure things in Supreme Court betting, but it's a pretty good bet that the Supreme Court is going to strike down President Trump's executive order involving birthright citizenship.
1: You write that the greatest threat to the American idea comes not from leaders who are inconsistently faithful to Hamilton's or Jefferson's ideas, but from those who have rejected those principles entirely. What is an example of that kind of rejection?
2: John Calhoun saying that the Declaration is a self-evident lie, and praising slavery as a positive good, which Jefferson never did. It's the anti-declarationists, certainly the enslavers during the before and during the Civil War, but there are those today on the extreme left and the extreme right who also question the Declaration. The left wants to break up with the founders and tear down statues of Jefferson, as President Trump said when he stood in front of Jefferson's statue at Mount Rushmore and promised to defend the Jefferson statues. And there are those on the nationalist right who reject the idea that we are a creedal nation defined by the ideals of the Declaration of Independence, and instead insist that we're, you know, defined by religion or blood. And in fact, that's a central question in the birthright citizenship case. It does citizenship come by birth or by blood? Jus soli, you get your citizenship from the place you're born, or jus sanguinis, the blood of your parents. And the Jeffersonian view is that we're defined by our ideals, by the idea. If you embrace the ideas of the Declaration, you're an American. And anyone who rejects that idea is rejecting the ideals of the Declaration.
0: My guest is Jeffrey Rosen, a former president and CEO of the National Constitution Center. His new book is The Pursuit of Liberty, How Hamilton versus Jefferson Ignited the Lasting Battle Over Power in America. This is Think. I'm Chris Boyd.
1: I want to ask if you have a sense, having studied these men specifically and the history, whether the founders would be surprised at how little our Constitution has changed.
2: Well, Jefferson certainly would have, because he wanted a constitutional convention every 19 years. He thought that one generation shouldn't be able to impose its views on another. A generation is about 19 years, and he wanted a convention every 19 years. Madison thought this was a terrible idea, that it was a miracle that the first convention succeeded, and a new one might be a disaster, and better not to risk it. Regardless of which way you lean there, amendments certainly was more common until we became so polarized that it essentially became impossible to get consensus on amendments. As late as the 1970s, when there was a rash of amendments, the Voting Rights Amendment after Vietnam and D.C. Getting a presidential elector and eliminating the poll tax, there was a proposal to eliminate the Electoral College. And it was supported by President Nixon and the Democrats. It would have passed in months because it was incredibly popular in the country. And it was just a couple Southern Democrats in Congress who bottled it up. Now, of course, we're so polarized that that could never pass. So although they disagreed about how often we should have amendments, certainly they never thought never. That was not the point. And the whole point of a constitution is that when, as Jefferson said in the Declaration, whenever government becomes destructive of these ends, namely protecting life, liberty, and the pursuit of happiness, it's the right and duty of the people to alter and abolish it and to replace it with a government more, you know, conducive to their security. And that's what Article 5 of the Constitution, which guarantees amendments, codifies, the right to alter and abolish government, which is another unalienable right. You can't surrender the right to change government when it breaks the social contract, because that is what is what makes the social contract possible to begin with. So I'll end that question by saying that the National Constitution Center had a great project where we summoned three teams, liberal, conservative, and libertarian, to draft constitutions from scratch. And it just blew our minds that within a week, they agreed on five amendments, these very diverse people of very different political points of view. And here are the amendments they agreed on. Make amendment a little easier and impeachment a little harder. 18-year term limits for presidents, for Supreme Court justices, eliminate the natural-born citizenship requirement for president, and finally resurrect the legislative veto, which allowed Congress from 1930s to the 1980s to repudiate executive orders it didn't like by majority vote rather than two-thirds. And our teams thought that that would reinvigorate Congress. It was interesting that they're kind of geeky structural amendments. They don't have to do with abortion or religion or the hot-button cultural issues, probably because they were written by law professors who are very well educated in these things. But I thought it was a testament to the, again, for the CLE people, law at its best is a noble profession. And most of the delegates to the Constitutional Convention were lawyers. And there was something kind of beautiful seeing these very conservative and very liberal delegates disagree, not about politics, but about the structure of a constitution, because they took seriously the point of a constitution, which, as we began with, is to prevent our politics from descending into violence, to constrain politics with principle. So here's to constitutions, here's to lawyers, and you can decide for yourself whether you want constitutional amendments.
1: Jeff, thank you so much.
2: Thank you.
0: Jeffrey Rosen is a legal scholar and a former president and CEO of the National Constitution Center. His new book is The Pursuit of Liberty: How Hamilton versus Jefferson Ignited the Lasting Battle Over Power in America. We spoke recently in front of a live audience at the Dallas Holocaust and Human Rights Museum. You can hear an extended version of this conversation in the podcast for this show, available wherever you get your podcasts. Or you can find us on Facebook, Instagram, and at our website, think.kera.org. Again, I'm Chris Boyd. Thanks for listening. Have a great day.
3: Stardate July 2nd. The planets Mars and Uranus will stage an especially close encounter the next couple of mornings. Uranus is quite faint, but its proximity to Mars can help you pick it out. Uranus is a giant, about four times the diameter of Earth, but it's so far away that it's faint. Under especially dark skies, people with good eyesight can just make it out. Moonlight or light pollution mask it from view, so you need binoculars to find it. And even then, it looks like a meager star, perhaps with a hint of blue-green. Methane in its upper atmosphere absorbs red light, so only the blue and green can reach us. Mars is much smaller, only a bit more than half of Earth's diameter. But it's also much closer, which makes it easier to see. Even with the eye alone, it's no problem to make out the planet's orange color. That's produced by iron oxide in the rocks and the tiny dust grains that coat much of the surface. That color will become easier to make out over the coming months as Earth and Mars get closer and closer. For now, look for Mars low in the east-northeast, beginning a little before dawn. It's quite easy to make out. Tomorrow, Uranus will stand a little to the lower left of Mars, so both of them will fit in a binocular field of view. And Uranus will be even closer above Mars on Saturday, a faint giant appearing to almost touch the red planet. We'll talk about a much brighter planet tomorrow. Today's program was made possible by Mercer Caverns in Calaveras County in California's historic gold country. More information at mercercaverns.net. I'm Billy Henry.
4: 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I'm Della Friedman. Very hot temperatures tomorrow in Charlotte, a high near 100 degrees with clear skies for the evening and a low near 77.
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7: As Russian missiles rain down on Kyiv, residents of Ukraine's capital mourn the casualties and carry on.
8: It's not breaking Ukrainians. It's making us more determined to continue fighting.
7: I'm Marco Werman. Also, after 4 years of war, we ask what's next for Russian President Vladimir Putin and what he calls the special military operation.
9: Everybody wants it over. However, everybody understands that it's going to be Putin's decision.
7: Plus, during the World Cup, selling official merch is big business. It also feeds a big demand for knockoffs because
10: the official stores are very overpriced.
7: And Filipino Americans find their groove and their heritage with a new take on their parents' music. All that and more today here on The World.
11: Live from NPR News in Washington, I'm Ryland Barton. The FBI is directing 260 staffers to its investigation of the 2020 election in Georgia's most populous county. A memo obtained by the Associated Press describes it as a priority for the agency, as Melissa Fato from member station WABE reports.
12: Fulton County has been a key part of President Donald Trump's unfounded claims the 2020 presidential election was stolen from him. The memo does not describe details of the investigation. People familiar with the matter who insisted on anonymity to discuss internal decision-making confirmed with the AP it's related to the probe into the 2020 election in Georgia. The FBI field office in Atlanta declined a request for comment. The Bureau raided a Fulton County elections office in January, where hundreds of boxes of elections records and ballots were seized. The county is sued to get its records back, but in May, a judge decided the federal government could keep them. For NPR News, I'm Melissa Fato in Atlanta.
11: The former special counsel who brought federal indictments against President Trump is speaking publicly for the first time. In an interview on MS Now, Jack Smith spoke at length about his concerns for the reputation of President Trump's Department of Justice. NPR's Jacqueline Diaz has more.
13: Jack Smith says he believes the rule of law is under attack, but not dead under the Trump administration. His hour-long sit-down with MS Now's Nicole Wallace was a first for Smith, who did not do live interviews. He resigned from the DOJ before Trump returned to office. Now he's weighing in on criminal investigations into the likes of former FBI Director James Comey, saying cases against Comey, for example, have no merit.
14: The only reasonable explanation is the president has it out for these people, and he has people who are his former personal lawyers who are going to do what he says, regardless of the facts or the law.
13: Smith says he believes in the career staff at the DOJ and that they will fight to do the right thing. Jacqueline Diaz, NPR News.
11: The war in Iran has caused a number of products around the globe to increase in price, including fertilizer. As NPR's Joe Hernandez reports, experts say U.S. farmers and not consumers will pay the price.
15: Around one-third of the world's fertilizer shipped by sea passes through the Strait of Hormuz, which became a choke point during the war. For U.S. farmers, that's meant higher fertilizer prices due to an overall shrinkage of the global fertilizer market. But food systems experts say those costs are unlikely to hike prices at the grocery store. Fertilizer is just one part of a farmer's budget, and growers are typically unable to increase crop prices in response to rising operating costs. Some fertilizer prices have come down recently, but experts say it could take weeks or even months before the sector returns to normal. Joe Hernandez, NPR News.
11: U.S. employers pulled back on hiring last month and added only 57,000 jobs, less than half the previous month's total, and assigned companies have a cautious economic outlook. This is NPR. New Jersey is set to charge companies whose workers are on Medicaid. California's lawmakers are calling on their state to do the same thing next year. It's an idea that other states are considering, as new federal policies mean fewer people have coverage and states have to foot more of the bill when they do. The National Weather Service has issued extreme heat warnings for much of the central and northeastern United States. The dangerous high temperatures are likely to last through the Independence Day weekend. As NPR's Ritu Chatterjee reports, extreme heat is a risk not just to physical health, but also people's mental health.
16: People with pre-existing mental health conditions are the most vulnerable to the mental health impacts of extreme heat. Studies show that as summer temperatures rise, so do number of visits to emergency departments for mental health conditions. Amruta Nori Sarma is an environmental health researcher at Harvard University.
17: We looked at things like mood disorders, anxiety and stress disorders, schizophrenia, self-harm, substance use disorders, and we saw similar increases in the rates of emergency department visits across these different causes.
16: Experts advise people with mental health issues to try and stay in cool places and talk with their doctors about their risks. Ritu Chatterjee, NPR News.
11: Prosecutors say a man who scaled the Empire State Building's antenna with his girlfriend and unfurled a banner about love yesterday told police they wanted to do something special for their engagement. The couple was arraigned on felony reckless endangerment, burglary, and other charges today. Angela Nicolau and Ivan Birkas were the subjects of a 2024 Netflix documentary called Skywalkers, A Love Story. This is NPR News from Washington.
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7: This is The World. I'm Marco Werman. It was dark when the missiles began to fall on Kyiv. Russian forces started firing on the city in waves last night. It continued into the early morning. The attack destroyed several residential buildings and forced thousands of people to take shelter in the city's subway system. Anastasia Zharska witnessed the missiles fall at 4 this morning. Speaking to the Kyiv Independent newspaper, she said, "It's like a lottery every time. You sit there and wonder, will it happen today or not? And when the missile hits somewhere else, you think it seems like today, luck is on your side, but someone else was not so lucky." Now at least 20 people are dead, adding to what is already the deadliest spring since the Russian invasion 4+ years ago began. Maya Mihaluk lives in Kyiv. Maya, how are you doing today?
19: I don't even know how to answer that question. I guess I should say good, all things considered. Good in Ukraine means alive. Everybody is exhausted, sleep deprived, but the main thing is we're alive and a new day continues.
7: Indeed. Well, can you tell me about what you were feeling and thinking as these waves of missiles were falling on Kyiv last night?
19: Well, I cannot say this is anything new to us. Unfortunately, it has been our reality pretty much. Well, if not daily, at least weekly, we get hit pretty hard by massive missile and drone attacks. So it continues to be scary no matter how many times you've heard this. And this last night, every region of Kyiv was hit.
7: Your family, your friends, are they all okay this morning?
19: Yes, all our family, our friends are okay. Some have lost windows in their homes, but at least everybody is alive. That's the main thing.
7: I mentioned earlier, Maya, the residential buildings around Kyiv. Can you tell us a bit more about what has been hit and where and what the city looks like right now?
19: Well, Kyiv is a big city, so I don't want you to imagine the whole city in ruins, but right. With a massive attack like we had, more than 500 drones, 74 ballistic missiles. I think at least 20 high-rise buildings were hit in different regions. Also, one of the ambulance points, one of the, I guess, ER, one of those locations was also hit. So the rescue was ongoing under the rubbles of multiple buildings. Yeah. Not much hope that you'll get anybody alive, but the rescue is continuing. There are some kids also missing.
7: What was the feeling and mood in Kyiv this morning as people started to really see the impact of what happened last night?
19: Like I said, it's nothing new to us. If anything, people just get up and they go to work, go to coffee places to get their cup of coffee and just keep going. There's definitely there's tiredness, but there is no desperation. It's not breaking Ukrainians. It's making us more determined to continue fighting.
7: Yeah, I mean, what you say about, you know, this is kind of, we're used to this. I've been seeing videos of Kyiv from last night with smoke billowing across parts of the skyline, and in the foreground, a slow crawl of commuters in traffic on their way to work.
19: Yeah.
7: It's pretty remarkable. Are there efforts to rebuild anything despite the ongoing conflict?
19: Oh, yeah, of course, everything. That's the thing with Ukrainians over these years. We're not living in the rubble. We just get together like ants or bees, and we rebuild, and we just get angrier and more determined to keep fighting. And of course, Putin is also angrier right now because Ukraine is doing a pretty successful job of doing missile strikes and hitting the oil refineries. That is probably also contributing to the viciousness. But on the other hand, we cannot say it's retaliation because they're doing it routinely. They're doing it every 9-10 days. As soon as their missiles are out of the missile factory, they're hitting us. So even if they frame it as retaliation, it's not necessarily the case.
7: Yeah, we'll be talking about what's going on in Russia a little later in the show. I have to say, Maya, it's not impossible to imagine more nights with strikes of this kind on Kyiv. You've got young people around you, too, a young girl, a newborn grandson.
19: Mm-hmm.
7: Despite, as you described it, the odd normalcy of all this, how do you prepare them and yourself for more nights like these?
19: With kids, our granddaughter was born 3 weeks into the big invasion. And the first few years, she was not very much aware what was happening. We were trying to protect her with not showing our reaction, not showing any fear. But now she's 4.5. And of course, she's aware. She's aware of the explosions and the sound of air raid would get on anybody's nerves. So we see more insecurity, more fear creeping into her with all this, and that is heartbreaking. Our newborn grandson, he's just 2 months, so he's at that stage where he's not so much aware. But for us as adults who are, you know, protecting them, it is, for me as a grandmother, it's heartbreaking to see the kind of world they arrived in and how broken and how dangerous it is. And I think just for parents, it's overwhelming sense of how do we protect them in the situation where you cannot control this.
7: Maya Mikhailuk is a resident of Kyiv. We reached her today following Russian missile strikes on the city last night. Maya, to you and yours, you take good care. Thank you very much.
19: Thank you. Thank you, Marco. Thank you.
7: As we just heard from Maya, not everyone is convinced it's fair to call last night's attacks on Kyiv retaliatory, but that's what Russian officials say they were, retaliation specifically for Ukrainian strikes on Russia's oil facilities. The Kremlin has long downplayed the effectiveness of Ukraine's long-range drone campaign, but this week as photos and videos of long lines at Russian filling stations circulated on social media, President Vladimir Putin publicly acknowledged that the strikes are creating problems and a certain shortage.
20: В интересах отечественных потребителей временно введен полный запрет на экспорт бензина и авиакеросина.
7: He said the Kremlin is considering a full ban on exports of diesel. It seemed like a turning point, so we reached out to Nina Khrushcheva, who is in Russia. She's a professor of international affairs at the New School in New York and the great-granddaughter of Soviet leader Nikita Khrushchev.
21: I wouldn't just imagine that this is the end for Putin and Russia is losing the war. Putin says that all the goals are going to be achieved and so people would just have to be patient. In fact, probably he's more even confident that he was correct in doing that. As for the Russians, that was never really popular. It's basically an army of soldiers of fortune. I mean, they tried a bit of a mobilization and it didn't work out, and so people have paid money to go into the war. So everybody wants it over. However, everybody understands that that being Putin's decision to start it, it's going to be Putin's decision unless something goes horribly wrong to end it. But we just heard from German Greif, who is the chair of the Sberbank, the largest, most important bank in Russia, who said that everybody in Russia every moment thinks about the end of the war. So that we're hearing more and more from his entourage, from Putin's entourage, that the war really needs to be done soon enough.
7: I wonder about that confidence you mentioned as we see what's happening with the fuel shortages and the economy in general in Russia. How widespread are those fuel shortages now? What have you actually seen?
21: They're widespread. I mean, in the morning, even at 5, at 6 in the morning, probably the shortest line would be half an hour and sometimes it would be 2 hours wait. If that goes into the fall, I think we are going to see probably more unrest, more disillusionment, probably much greater pressure on the Kremlin to start trying to end the war.
7: At this point, though, I mean, does it suggest that the war is affecting the daily life of pretty much every resident of Russia?
21: Absolutely. And it has been going on with the, not just only the oil refineries they're targeting, actually. Many more people are dying. People in Moscow region are dying, which is very new because on the border with Ukraine, a lot of people have been dying from Ukrainian strikes. But now it's much deeper into Russia. So yes, the war has come deeply into the country. And there's elections, the municipal and parliamentary elections are happening in September. And so the Kremlin is very eager to make sure that the problem really doesn't become like a snowball and people are get deeply disillusioned before September, because then the Kremlin may be in trouble.
7: I'm wondering, Nina, how we know that people from Moscow are dying. Are there videos?
21: No, we know it from the news. I mean, there's a few days ago, there was a six-month-old child died in the Moscow suburbs. They are dying in Russia as well from Ukrainian strikes. And so for Putin, that is even more confirmation that he was right to start the war, because it's Western weapons that are hitting the Russians. And so in this sense, Putin actually has better propaganda than it was before.
7: We hear a lot about stalemates in this war, but not much about whether Putin still has a checkmate that he can turn to. Does he still have meaningful strategic choices at this moment?
21: I don't think Putin has much choice than to ultimately end it. My fear is the more you push him into negotiations, they actually, the more he escalates. And it's unclear what kind of escalation, but we saw it last night in Kiev, and that kind of escalation may continue.
7: If that is a reality on the ground, what does success look like for Putin politically?
21: He says Donbass, the Donbass region is very important, but what is in that? And actually, you hear this question in Russia quite often now. What is in this Donbass land that is buried there that is so important for another hundreds of thousands of soldiers to be killed to get there?
7: Well, you mentioned earlier the commentator who said that many Russians are hoping the war ends soon. Is anyone surrounding Putin able to make even a symbolic effort to challenge him on this?
21: Nobody has challenged him, and they probably after 4.5 years, they challenge even less, because the security apparatus, what I call the collective KGB, in this 4.5 years have been incredibly strong. And so everybody's afraid to challenge him, because arrests can come at any moment to anybody.
7: If we think back to 4+ years ago, before this war began, what sort of changes have you seen in Russian society? What has shifted?
21: Now, economy is not doing well. The lifestyle is much lower than it used to be. There is logistic problems. There is traveling problems. There is airports are being attacked by Ukrainian drones every day. So they're being closed. All airports in Russia now at least have once a night the danger to be closed. So things have changed. I mean, Russia, it was reasonably rich, well-to-do country before the war. Now it's a country that is trying to overcome the war and hopefully will not get destroyed completely.
7: I was going to ask you a basic question. Are Russians less supportive or more supportive of the war? But maybe the question ought to be, are they more or less willing today than 4 years ago to voice their opinion about the war?
21: They were never supportive of the war. It's still unclear where the Russians are willing to go en masse to protest in the streets and the squares, because the security apparatus really got very, very strengthened during this 4.5 years. And it is very scary, because they may be ready to shoot if there are really mass protests in the streets.
7: What does all this mean for nationalist sentiment in Russian society? Has it increased or made it less attractive?
21: Even the very Kremlin-connected poll started showing that Putin's reputation is going down. And the more they not acknowledge the problems, actually the more reputation is going down. And that's why this fuel crisis is important, because if the officials do not start telling the truth, what people see at the gas stations, then it is possible that by the fall, this kind of discontent may turn into something much more dangerous to the Kremlin, much more public to the Kremlin. In my time, this is the most dramatic moment.
7: Nina Kuscheva is a professor of international affairs at the New School in New York. She spoke to us today from Russia. You're with the world.
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22: This is The World. I'm Marco Werman. Mexico is on a roll at the World Cup. The team has advanced the round of 16, beating Ecuador 2-0. It is the country's first knockout stage win in 40 years. It's stories like these that help FIFA and its sponsors sell billions of dollars worth of merchandise. But official gear can be expensive, so counterfeit soccer gear is booming globally, and authorities are cracking down on both sides of the Atlantic. From Mexico City and Barcelona, the world's TV's Isaiah and Jerry Haddon bring us this report.
23: After Mexico won its first three games, green became the unofficial uniform of Mexico City. Actually, Mexico's jersey is the world's best-selling national team shirt, according to Adidas. But when I ask fans where they got theirs, many point to the same place.
24: De Tepito, 100% Tepito.
25: Ah, creo que de Tepito.
26: De Tepito.
25: De Tepito.
23: Tepito is Mexico City's legendary Barrio Bravo, a defiant neighborhood where the market runs on bargains, bootlegs, and just about every knockoff product imaginable. And these days, the hottest item is fake soccer jerseys.
27: ¿Qué precio tiene la de la selección?
28: Esta manga larga, 400. Y manga corta, 350. Es como el...
23: One vendor offers a Mexico jersey for 350 pesos, about $17. She calls it a clone, a near-perfect copy of the original. Vendors here sell two versions, this higher-quality clone and a cheaper version known as the Chinese one. That one is about $12. The official one is over $100. It's excessive, says Javier Conde, a shopper in Tepito. Who can pay for that? It's a week's minimum wage in Mexico.
29: Nosotros ayudamos al pueblo mexicano, más que nada, ¿no?
23: Sí, we help ordinary Mexicans, says the vendor. Most buyers know the jerseys are not official, but for them, the alternative is not buying one at all. Mexican authorities are trying to stop that trade. In April, officials raided Tepito. They found four sophisticated warehouses with reinforced doors, security cameras, and industrial elevators. Officials seized about 80,000 counterfeit items worth nearly $1 million.
30: Está relacionado con defender marcas que se encuentran relacionadas con la Copa Mundial de Fútbol de la FIFA.
23: Santiago Nieto, head of Mexico's Industrial Property Agency, said the raids are meant to protect brands including FIFA, Adidas, and Nike. After a legal process, the merchandise is destroyed. But the crackdown is not just about the World Cup. Mexico is facing pressure from the U.S. over intellectual property enforcement. That's ahead of a review of the North American Free Trade Agreement, or USMCA. And Tepito has long appeared in U.S. complaints about trademark counterfeiting. So the World Cup is giving the Mexican government an incentive to show they are taking enforcement seriously. Still, the jerseys keep finding their way back to shoppers.
31: Hola, Nieve.
23: Not only in Tepito, but in markets and street stalls across the city.
32: Se supone que somos anfitriones y pues el mundial no es para todo tipo de gente, ya es como más.
23: We are supposed to be the host, says Rafael Villa, but the World Cup isn't for everyone. At least, he says, A cheap jersey lets him be part of the celebration. For the world, I'm TV Saicea in Mexico City.
0: And I'm Jerry Haddon in downtown Barcelona. If you think $100 is a lot for a soccer shirt in Mexico, let's pop into an official Football Club Barcelona store for some comparative shopping.
3: Pedri's going for about $130. Lamine Yamal over $200 for the t-shirt. Crazy prices.
0: Crazy, but for a lot of Europeans, worth it. Alexander, a young tourist from Poland, is just leaving the Barca store with an official jersey of his countryman, Robert Lewandowski. Its price, $211. Alexander, who's here on vacation with four friends, says for him, authenticity is everything.
4: I personally think that the official stores are very overpriced, but if someone is a big fan of the club, then it's definitely not wasted money and it's worth it for a fan of the club. But if someone doesn't really care if it's original or not, then the shirts on the streets aren't really that bad.
0: The shirts on the street here go for around $25, like in the Tepito market in Mexico. But unlike in Tepito, these days in Barcelona, finding the street sellers is next to impossible because the police are cracking down.
3: On just about every single major square here in Barcelona, there are the local police parked on their motorcycles, just hanging out, keeping an eye on things. And that's all they need to do to keep the illegal sellers away.
0: But this is cat and mouse. The moment the police leave, the sidewalk sellers will be back. So authorities have been going after the supply chains.
5: Ha incautado más de 66,000 camisetas de fútbol falsificadas de las selecciones y clubes que están.
0: Spanish police recently raided warehouses in 15 cities, seizing 66,000 fake World Cup soccer jerseys worth millions of dollars. This was welcome news to Gerard Guillou. He's the director of the Spanish Association for the Protection of Trademarks. It represents big sports wear makers like Nike, Puma, Adidas, and others.
6: Golpe brutal a la economía. Y en Europa, según los últimos datos también de la WIPO, solo en tres sectores.
0: The counterfeit clothing market really undermines the economy, Guillou says. Spain's and all of Europe's. Anytime the police can put a dent in the illicit business, his clients win. But there is something, Guillou says, they are not happy about.
6: Es uno de los grandes despropósitos de la normativa actual. Hoy en día muchas marcas.
0: It's absolutely absurd, he says, but Spanish law says that the same brands that are the victims of these crimes are obliged to pay for the storage of the fake clothes seized by police. The legal reasoning? Since the big brands have so much to gain by seeing the counterfeiters prosecuted, they ought to help cover the pretrial costs. The police say someone needs to help. They have run out of room in their precincts. Instead of evidence rooms, they need evidence warehouses. One thing Guillou and the police do agree on, consumers themselves are part of the problem.
6: Cuando éramos pequeños, pues teníamos una equipación de fútbol nos duraba pues 10, 11 años.
0: Spanish National Policeman José Luis Gómez was involved in the recent raids. He says, when you were a kid, you had one soccer jersey. You wore it till you outgrew it. Today, he told Spanish Radio Cope, young people want the German shirt and the Spanish and the English one. Soccer shirts have become so popular, they're at the center of this summer's coolest fashion trend. It's called Blokecore. Soccer shirt up top, shorts down below.
8: With the temperatures rising, the jorts and jersey combo is a staple. Especially with the 2026 World Cup being this summer, it's kind of a no-brainer as to why Blokecore will be trending. And I feel like
0: this is a guy named Shaquille Winter hawking it on Instagram. Never mind that to the untrained eye, Blokecore looks basically like laundry basket casual. It is all over the internet, as are the cheap counterfeit shirts, whose sales, like in Mexico, are booming during this World Cup. For The World, I'm Cherry Haddon, Barcelona.

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0: This is The World. I'm Marco Werman. New Caledonia, the French territory in the Pacific, is once again at a political crossroads. Recent elections there have underscored the deep divide between voters who support independence versus those who want to remain part of France. The latest ballot delivered no clear majority, so the territory remains sharply polarized after years of contested referendums, including a violent uprising in 2024.
1: It was quite extraordinary, really, the uprising.
0: David Small follows politics in New Caledonia. He's a senior lecturer at the University of Canterbury in New Zealand and visited the territory last year right after that uprising.
1: It wasn't like the independence movement decided, okay, now we're going to move into some more physically disruptive things and we'll set up barricades and burn cars and burn tires and smash buildings and so on. It really was a spontaneous uprising.
0: David joined us today from Christchurch, New Zealand, to put this week's election results in context and started by describing the difference between the indigenous Kanak people and settlers.
1: The indigenous Kanak people are Melanesian and...
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1: Been less than 50% of the population, vast majority being in favour of independence. And on the other side, there's just over 50% of settlers. There's white settlers that had come, and then there's other settlers from all the other parts of the French Empire.
2: Well, the pro-independence side in New Caledonia is up against the loyalist camp, largely concentrated in the south of the territory, I understand. They want New Caledonia to remain part of France. Who are these people and what motivates that position?
1: There's a segment of these people who are descendants of the early people who were sent from France to the penal colony and then subsequent migrants from France. They've lived a position of privilege in this sort of settler colony, although it's still part of France, and they just want this place to be part of France. And because the French government also want to hold on to this land, they have been backing the settler population, who have been raised on a pretty awful diet of racism. And now they just became basically a big mix of all of these different ethnic groups now that have come from all over. Actually, in recent years, there's been more of the non-Kanak people who have come over to the side of independence as well. So the divide that used to be there of Kanak for independence, non-Kanak not independence, has changed a little bit in recent years too.
2: Right, the pieds noirs are associated with Algerian history.
1: From the Algerian history, yeah. And there's just been a sense of superiority and a power over Kanak people.
2: Well, as you said, this divide has been apparent for years. Most recently, we saw major protests and unrest across New Caledonia in 2024. Remind us what triggered that violence.
1: Sure. Prior to that, there was another big period of violence in the 1980s. And the resolution of the violence in the 80s was an agreement between French government, who still rule the place, and the independence movement about a process of so-called development. And at the end of that, there'd be a vote on independence. And there would be three referendums. And if the vote eventually went for independence, the deal was that then there would be independence. But that was right in the middle of COVID. And so there was an attempt to try and get it postponed. France rammed it through. The Kanak people boycotted it, expecting that there would be another chance to discuss this and have it at a time when it would be a proper vote. And France just said no. That was a third referendum. You know, there was a 4% voted for independence because there was a boycott. And then France just said, okay, well, that's it. Well, we're not interested in independence anymore. And they tried to just close the whole thing down. And then after decades of there being no violence, there was another outburst of violence, as you said, in 2024. And what we're seeing now is a sort of spillover from all of that.
2: So the basic question that the election in June was, does New Caledonia stay with France or go independent? France has a number of overseas territories or départements. That's a point of pride for the country, as you suggested, by what motivates the loyalists in New Caledonia to want to keep the connection with France. France is also swimming against the tide of history. Generally, how does Paris feel about letting go of New Caledonia?
1: They kind of pretend that they respect Kanak people's rights, and they make these various pronouncements at various times. But the reality is they want to hold on to it. When at the end of those three referendums, when 2023, 2024, when Macron came and Cornu, the defense minister, came, and they were going, you know, okay, so the question of independence is over, and now France is here, and it's in the Pacific, and it's locked up with the forces of good, you know, like the US and Australia and UK and New Zealand, and we hate China, and all of this very strong geopolitical statement. So France really, really wants to stay there. There's also a whole issue which has come more into focus with the leverage between China and the US over rare earths and raw materials and so on, that the strategic value of all the minerals in New Caledonia is also particularly important. So France definitely is very keen to stay there.
2: The French government is not ready to let New Caledonia go. How likely is independence for the territory? Is there energy that could make this happen in the next decade, or are we even further away than that?

0: Look, it's hard to say. The independence movement is as strong as it's ever been, even though there are now different groups. But the determination to want independence is solid and is growing, if anything. The challenge at the moment is that a resolution needs some intervention with the anti-independence population, some reassurance, some confidence building with them that the French government has to do. That it's been accepted by the United Nations Decolonization Committee that this is not an internal issue for France. It's an issue of decolonization. And as the colonial power, France has a responsibility to manage this process properly. The trouble is that it's never acted in good faith. And the compounding trouble is that just as the whole political direction and leadership in mainland France is just snarled up in a big mess.
1: David Small is a senior lecturer at the University of Canterbury in New Zealand. He joined us today from Christchurch. The U.S. federal government says that since President Trump returned to office, 2.2 million immigrants have self-deported. The government's own data show that number is considerably lower, according to the Center for Migration Studies. Safe to say that whatever the real number, self-deportation is a decision made by a large number of people. GBH's Sarah Betancourt got a closer look at what forced self-deportation looks like, as she followed one family in Boston who had less than 72 hours to leave the country.
2: 10-year-old Catherine Melgar is describing the things she's taking in her backpack the day before she leaves home and flies to Honduras, a country she's never been to, but where she'll soon be living. We're in the Brighton apartment Catherine shares with her mom, Margarita, and her 20-year-old sister, Damari. Margarita was given two options last Friday when she met with ICE agents for a regular check-in. Be detained immediately or self-deport on Sunday.
3: He said, if I wanted to leave the country, I could. But if I said no, that I didn't want to leave, they would immediately detain me in that moment. I'd rather leave than be detained, because they said it could be days, weeks, months, years.
2: Margarita fled Honduras 12 years ago with her two eldest daughters after dealing with gender-based violence from men in her life. She claimed asylum in the U.S., but her attorney missed a series of filing deadlines and didn't tell her when her asylum application was denied. With a new attorney, she tried appealing to the highest relevant court, the Board of Immigration Appeals, and tried for a stay to stop her deportation. But last Thursday, that stay was denied under what she says was pressure from the Department of Homeland Security.
4: She's going back to Honduras, to a country that is dangerous for women and girls, and they are deporting her daughter, who is a U.S. citizen. That's very unfair.
2: That's Patricia Montes, executive director of Centro Presente, the East Boston advocacy group that's driven Margarita to ICE check-ins. The State Department has a long-standing travel advisory for Honduras, asking tourists to reconsider going there due to issues like violent crime, rape, and human trafficking. Nevertheless, Margarita is being forced to go back, and she's taking Catherine with her. The situation has left the whole family in shock, including Margarita's daughter, Damari, a sophomore at Simmons University, who'll be staying behind.
5: We fight really hard for my mom's case, comply with everything they said to us. Like, we never ran away. It was really hard to know that no matter how much we were trying, they didn't care.
2: After the family gets the news that Margarita had to leave, things moved quickly. Margarita gets Catherine's records from Boston Public Schools. They pack up 12 years worth of belongings, and Margarita quits her restaurant job and a separate pastry position at Flower Bakery, a role she loves. Damari says the situation feels impossible, but she's doing her best to keep it together.
5: So if I'm not okay here, then it's my family that's going to be affected. So I need to make sure I'm strong, and I need to make sure I don't get depressed, because if anything goes wrong with me, then my mom and my little sister are not going to be okay.
2: She says the thought of going home to an empty apartment has left her gutted. She's never spent more than 2 days away from her mom or from Catherine.
5: I get home and I can tell my mom what happened. I can hug her and tell her I had a really bad day at work. I can ask my little sister to paint with me because she loves painting, she loves art.
2: Margarita feels the weight too. She and Damari try to protect each other emotionally, but speak honestly when apart as they get ready for the ride to Logan.
3: She is devastated. That is the thing that worries me, because she is so close to me. The truth is, since we found out we're leaving, we haven't slept, because we can't.
2: As they pack up their apartment, little sister Catherine tries to cheer her family up, carrying her cat Midnight over to her big sister and putting him in her lap. Midnight will be staying in the U.S. with Damari.
6: I'm still like, she's staying with my sister, and that's good because I don't want my sister to be alone.
2: At dawn on Sunday, the family is at Logan. There are no pre-TSA restaurants where they can share a final meal, so they sit on a bench for an hour, talking, hugging, and crying. Then it's time to leave. Damari watches as her mom and little sister go through security. Then she stumbles back through the terminal, hugging her chest as she cries. For The World, I'm Sarah Betancourt.
1: If you drive through the desert in northern Mexico toward the border crossing at Nogales, Arizona, you start to see stretches of green punctuate the brown earth. That's where fresh produce, worth billions of dollars a year, is harvested and constantly moved into markets across the U.S. It all comes in tariff-free, but whether that remains the case is now in doubt. Negotiations over extending a U.S.-Mexico-Canada free trade agreement have stalled, and for farmers south of the border, that is a big concern. From the Fronteras desk in Hermosillo, Sonora, KJZZ's Nina Kravinsky has more.
7: It's shady under a canopy of vines at the Pozo Manuel Table Grape Vineyard north of Hermosillo. Jose Manuel Chavez, who leads a group of field workers harvesting these fruits, shows me how he perfects a freshly picked bunch of pale green grapes.
8: Uvas que están un poquito dañadas por el calor.
7: He snips off any grapes that have sun damage. As temperatures slide toward 100 degrees, workers sweat even under the shade of the grapevines overhead. There are rows and rows of vines like this on this 1,400-acre vineyard. It's one of Sonora's largest in a state where table grape production is big business. During the harvest season, Pozo Manuel can pack up to 60,000 boxes of grapes a day, the vast majority destined for the U.S.
9: We send grapes to Costco and Target and Walmart and Sam's and Whole Foods.
7: Alejandro Villaseñor oversees production and says the grapes dangling on the vine above us will most likely be across the border in Arizona by tomorrow. From there, they'll be shipped to different parts of the U.S.
9: We are harvesting in a period of time of the year where there's nobody harvesting but us.
7: Sliding into a U.S. market hungry for grapes in the weeks before California starts producing has allowed this operation to grow. At the peak of the season, more than 1,000 migrant workers from further south in Mexico live here to tend the fields. Last year, more than $275 million worth of fresh grapes passed from Mexico into Arizona, tariff-free thanks to the U.S.-Mexico-Canada trade deal that the first Trump administration negotiated to replace NAFTA. Now, USMCA is up for its first mandated review, 6 years after going into effect.
10: I don't know that I'm going to renew it because, to be honest with you, the United States does much better. Hey, we don't need anything that Canada has. We don't need anything that Mexico has, but they need everything that we have.
7: That was President Trump last week, ahead of a July 1st deadline for the countries to decide whether they'll stay in the trade pact, make changes, or withdraw completely. 3 decades of free trade between the U.S., Mexico, and Canada have shaped how Americans eat, says agricultural economist Daniel Sumner.
11: Canned fruits in the United States, which have gone way downhill, whether it's peaches or pears or you name it, because people have access to fresh berries and other fresh fruits year-round, grapes year-round.
7: The USMCA is now likely to go into months, if not years, of negotiation. Farmers are used to dealing with a certain level of uncertainty, like weather and consumer demands.
11: The political uncertainty is harder. And right now we're dealing with a set of politicians that are seemingly unpredictable or maybe even creating uncertainty on purpose.
7: These negotiations are happening at a tense time for the U.S. and Mexico politically. The U.S. recently indicted several Mexican officials accused of aiding drug cartels, and Trump has made cracking down on criminal groups in Mexico a political goal.
12: Mexico and Canada have to consider every single thing that comes out of the administration. its mouth right now is extremely important and they should take very, very seriously.
7: Jaime Chamberlain is a produce distributor in Nogales, Arizona, who buys produce from Mexico to distribute in the U.S. While trade negotiations could be a way to get more than just a good price on table grapes, Chamberlain says ultimately the U.S. and Mexico still need each other.
12: We cannot feed our own domestic population. We need each other to feed each other.
7: Back at Pozo Manuel, Villaseñor agrees that the U.S. and Mexico are too intertwined to fully extract from one another. But tariffs would likely mean higher prices.
9: The ones that are going to suffer that will be the consumers, sorry, Lee.
7: For now, he says his focus is on taking care of these plants.
9: We have a good product here, and there's not going to be a big problem if we are doing our best.
7: Nearby, a worker nabs a sweet green grape and pops it into his mouth. Chances are, by nightfall, the rest of the bunch will be at the border. For The World, I'm Nina Krivinsky in Hermosillo, Mexico.

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0: This is The World. I'm Marco Werman. The 4th of July is right around the corner. People here will celebrate the 250th anniversary of American independence from Britain. On the same day, Filipinos will mark 80 years of independence from the United States. In honor of that Independence Day, we're bringing back a favorite story from the archives about Gen Z kids in the Filipino diaspora whose parents raised them on a certain style of music. Here's Julio Canimo.
6: Growing up in Seattle's Filipino community in the early 2000s, almost every Filipino gathering I went to sounded something like this.

0: That's OPM, or Original Filipino Music. There's no F sound in the Philippines. OPM was part of life for us, kind of like eating adobo or having a portrait of the Last Supper in the dining room. Meanwhile, for my non-Filipino friends, they had no idea what it was. So for the uninitiated, here's a quick definition.
1: Anything that was written for and by a Filipino was original Filipino music.
0: That's Roger Rigor. He's part of Seattle's Filipino community too. And he performed in one of the biggest and most influential OPM groups ever, VST and Company. He says OPM is more than just a genre of music. Before OPM, the process of making music in the Philippines was something else altogether.
1: In the 60s, Filipino music could be best described as a great copycat of Western culture. The closer you are sounding like the original record from the US or Europe, the better you are.
0: So a little bit of Philippine history. It's a nation made up of 7,000 islands in the Western Pacific Ocean, and it was once a colony of Catholic Spain before sovereignty was handed over to the US. Then in 1898, the people of the Philippines rebelled against the US in what we now know as the Philippine-American War. But in the end, the US retained possession of the islands. In the years to come, Filipino resistance was suppressed. A civil government modeled after the US was established, along with an American-style schooling system with classes taught in English. Again, here's Roger Rigor.
1: We were subjected to their education, to their consciousness, and never had the opportunity to really have that inner reflection that we have our own.
0: The Philippines gained full independence in 1946, but being under outside influence for so long set a standard of Western culture being dominant.
1: The Philippines was, as the joke goes, 300 years in church and 50 years in Hollywood.
0: But musically, in the late 1960s, a handful of bands started trying something new. Artists like Pepe Smith of the Juan de la Cruz Band.

0: Unlike prior acts, they sang in Tagalog, one of the Philippines' official languages. And, in another departure from the predecessors, they were striving for a sound that was uniquely Filipino.
1: Pepe Smith started a song, Himig Natin, meaning our song. And for the first time, Filipinos heard music that was, wow, this was our voice. It's Filipino. It's Tagalog. It's nothing that we have heard from anything that came in before that. Upang tayo'y
0: magsama-sama. In the mid-70s, OPM exploded in popularity, and Filipinos with musical inclinations began to sink their teeth into all kinds of styles of music.
1: So the late 70s and into the early 80s, all kinds of genre came out. Pop music.

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1: Good morning. It's almost 5:30 and you are listening to Morning Edition here on 90.7 WFAE. The latest news headlines are just ahead. And then in about 20 minutes, Argentina and Cape Verde play in the World Cup. They've advanced to the knockout round. It's the first ever time Cape Verde has appeared there. They're going up against one of the greats. That's in about 20 minutes.
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4: Live from NPR News in Washington, I'm Nora Rahm. Rescue crews in Kyiv are searching for survivors after a major Russian attack on the Ukrainian capital yesterday. At least 30 people were killed. NPR's Joanna Kakissis has been covering the war, now in its fifth year. She reports Ukraine has now developed drones that other countries want.
5: At the beginning of this war, if you'd mentioned that Ukraine was going to be exporting weapons, people would have laughed at you. And that's exactly what they're getting ready to do now. And because of the Iran war, Middle Eastern countries were like burning the phone lines here. Can we have your interceptor drones? Because these interceptor drones, they cost like $1,000. They're like 3D printed out. They look like toy rockets. They literally look like toy. They're the size of a big bottle of water. And they could take out these Shahed drones that Iran makes.
4: President Trump says he doesn't handle his own finances. Financial disclosures this week showed his net worth rose by about $2 billion since he began his second term. He told CNBC one of his sons takes care of that.
6: My son, Eric, handles it. I don't talk to him about things such as this. I think I'd be allowed to. I'm not sure even what the status is, but I don't.
4: A heat wave will continue across much of the central and eastern U.S. today, with record high temperatures likely through the 4th of July weekend. This increases the risk for heat-related illnesses. This is NPR News in Washington. Louisiana's Republican Attorney General has been indicted on 16 counts, including intimidation. The charges stem from letters she sent to New Orleans city officials. Mel Bridges with member station WWNO reports.
7: A grand jury in Orleans Parish indicted the state's Republican Attorney General Liz Merle on 8 counts of malfeasance in office and 8 counts of intimidation. The letters went to 5 Democratic city council members, the mayor, the city attorney, and a retired judge. The dispute began after the state legislature combined the parish's criminal and civil clerk offices. Merle argued the parish's civil court clerk should take over, and she warned the city officials that she'd take legal action to remove them from office if they move to fill the seat. Merle calls the indictment, quote, retaliatory, meritless, and unconstitutional. Republican Governor Jeff Landry posted that he would, quote, pardon her as fast as the law allows. For NPR News, I'm Mel Bridges in New Orleans.
4: Venezuela's acting president is defending her government's response to twin earthquakes last week, saying it was a natural tragedy on a scale they never imagined. Delcy Rodriguez said the government acted immediately. Critics say the response was slow and ineffective, that it's been left to civilians to dig through the rubble searching for survivors. The death toll is now 2,595. Tens of thousands of people are still missing. I'm Nora Rahm, NPR News in Washington.
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13: 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I'm Michelle Martin in Washington, D.C.
14: And I'm A. Martinez in Los Angeles, California. As we enter the 4th of July weekend, millions of people in cities such as Dallas, Tampa, and Boston are at risk of getting sick in the heat. Many places will experience what feels like temperatures in the triple digits, and that's especially dangerous for people who have to work outside. A few states have laws to protect those workers. Two states, Texas and Florida, have banned protections like that. Jessica Mazaros with WUSF in Tampa joins us now. Jessica, so how does this heat affect workers who just can't escape it?
15: Farm workers I've spoken to told me they have to wear a lot of gear to protect themselves against the sun and chemicals, so it can feel suffocating. Some can't handle the heat and end up being hospitalized, and they don't get paid while they're out. But there are all kinds of workers exposed to extreme heat. I spoke with a UPS driver here in Tampa, Anthony Cantu. He's used to working in triple-digit temperatures. He has two fans in the cab, but no air conditioning.
16: The extreme temperatures are in the back of the vehicle in the cargo area. There's very little ventilation in the back. And if we're looking for packages, we could be back there for a little bit.
15: Cantu told me that he's trained not to stay too long in the back of the truck. And UPS has its own heat protocols, like access to ice water and brakes. They're even retrofitting some cars with air conditioning.
14: Well, all right. So how's he staying cool in the meantime?
15: Well, he actually drinks 1 liter of water every hour.
16: Be back there for a little bit.
15: Cantu told me that he's trained not to stay too long in the back of the truck, and UPS has its own heat protocols, like access to ice water and brakes. They're even retrofitting some cars with air conditioning.

0: back. We seem to have gotten him back. Charles, if you could just finish your thought here. Where do things go from here?
1: Yeah, sure. Sorry, Michelle. The line dropped. Ukraine's goal is really to force Putin to the negotiating table by bringing the war home, as Joanna was saying. And there is pressure to end the war because of the state of the economy, because of war fatigue and all these other things we've been talking about. But there's a flip side that pressure to end the war is also coming.
0: We have to end it there. That's NPR's Charles Maines in Moscow. Charles, thank you. And this is NPR News.
2: Good morning. I'm Thomas Becker at the BBC. In Iran, funeral ceremonies for the late Supreme Leader Ali Khamenei have begun. Events will last for days and are hugely important for the regime. Here's Nico Kalbakiani from BBC Monitoring.
3: The Iranian authorities want to show this as a sign of the public support for the Islamic Republic. They say that they expect some 20 million people to attend these funeral ceremonies across the different cities. There is also some other questions remaining about these funerals, for example, whether the new supreme leader, Mojtaba Khamenei, son of Ali Khamenei, will attend it or not.
2: Venezuela's interim president, Delcy Rodriguez, has said almost every official in La Guaira state at the epicenter of last week's earthquakes has died in the disaster. Across Venezuela, the death toll now stands at more than 2,500. Officials in the Democratic Republic of Congo say more than 200 people have recovered from Ebola. They say it's largely down to enhanced testing and surveillance in the affected areas. And scientists say bottlenose dolphins in the Adriatic Sea are increasingly following fishing trawlers to scavenge for food. And they're teaching their young. Here's Camilla Mills.
4: Researchers say calves are learning the technique by watching their mothers and other adults. But the practice carries risks. Dolphins can be injured or killed by trawling gear and may suffer from changes to their diet, communication and hearing because of boat noise.
2: I'm Thomas Becker at the BBC in London.
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6: Good morning, me Martinez. A small town in Quebec, Canada, called Terrasse-Vaudreuil, is the first to sign the Universal Declaration of the Rights of Trees. It was drawn up in France about 7 years ago. Now, the signature isn't symbolic. 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So, if you're on a walk, you bump into a tree, it'd be polite to say, "Excuse me, tree." It's Morning Edition.
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8: 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I'm Eli Portillo. Charlotte is staring down the barrel of record-breaking high temperatures this holiday weekend. WFAE's Zachary Turner has more on how where you live changes how you experience the heat.
9: Let's see what the phone says. National Weather Service, 97 degrees, heat index 106.
10: This week, I grabbed my infrared heat sensor and measured some points across Charlotte. I took these readings Thursday afternoon, just north of Uptown. A record-setting heat dome is settling over the southeast. Here's North Carolina Assistant State Climatologist Corey Davis.
11: Looking at the forecast for Saturday, right now the Weather Service is calling for a high of 100 in Charlotte. It has never hit 100 on the 4th of July in Charlotte. The warmest it's ever been was 99. The last time that happened was in 1993.
10: But how you experience those 100 degrees depends on where you live. On Wednesday in Noda, a known hotspot, the sidewalk clocked in at 117 degrees. The road, 125. Grassy areas fared much better. In Cordelia Park, the lawn measured 84 degrees, with shaded areas a few degrees cooler. But the most insidious climate impact is when the sun goes down And overnight low temperatures stay high.
11: And I'd say those overnight lows have been the canary in the coal mine in terms of climate change in North Carolina.
10: This is compounded by the urban heat island effect.
12: It's 10:30 at night, and I'm here on North Brevard Street next to the light rail. I'm going to take some quick readings with my trusty infrared heat gun. Right here on the asphalt, it is 92 degrees Fahrenheit. And if we step over to the grass, 73.4 degrees.
10: Roads, roofs, and other hardened surfaces store heat during the day and slowly radiate it at night, raising local temperatures. But whether you live on North Davidson Street or in a treehouse in Latta Nature Preserve, you're feeling the effects of climate change this week.
11: We have seen 1 to 2 degrees of warming in our nighttime temperatures, so in some ways that's irrespective of that land use change and development.
10: When the human body can't get a break from the heat overnight, stress builds up.
11: Not dropping below 75 degrees sets off alarm bells, because whether you're a plant or a pet or a person, if you're outside overnight, you need some cooler temperatures to help your body rest and recover.
10: Robin Byers is the assistant director of Charlotte's Office of Sustainability and Resilience. Last year, her department ranked the climate-related threats to the city.
13: Extreme heat was the highest risk, but it was also the one that the public had shared with us was the biggest concern they had.
10: The Office of Sustainability partnered with the Charlotte Heat Mappers to survey around 400 Mecklenburg County residents. More than three-quarters of respondents said heat had a moderate to major impact on their lives. One respondent wrote,
14: "The heat raises my electric bill due to using air conditioning more frequently. This affects my financial health."
10: Another said,
15: "I can't afford a gym membership, and AC is expensive, so working out indoors is also not a great option."
10: Respondents also ranked solutions. Expanding Charlotte's tree canopy in public spaces was the most popular. Others included weatherization programs, adding more public swimming pools, and making green spaces more accessible. Byers said the city is already taking steps to mitigate heat stress in parts of Charlotte.
13: I will say that we have adopted what we're calling road sunscreen. So blacktop asphalt is one of those hardscapes that a lot of people can feel the heat coming off of because it absorbs the sunlight.
10: So far, the city has treated just over 11 miles with the white pigment titanium oxide, or road sunscreen. But it'll take more than that to keep Charlotte cool in the future. The State Department of Environmental Quality predicts that by the 2060s, Charlotte will experience nearly 40 additional days with a heat index exceeding 95 degrees. And that's the best case scenario. This weekend, the best thing folks can do is find shade, stay hydrated, and take a lesson from some of our roads. Apply lots of sunscreen. Zachary Turner, WFAE News.
8: 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It's 6:50. More Morning Edition is just ahead. We have the latest news headlines coming up in a little more than 10 minutes. Then how the heat is affecting plans for the USA 250 celebrations. That's right. Our country is turning 250 years old tomorrow. So if you haven't gotten a gift yet for the USA, you are just about out of time. Better get on that. Looking at the weather today, it's going to be a hot one with a heat index of 108.
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16: From Marketplace in Washington, I'm Kimberly Adams. This week, we've been looking back at some of the defining moments that have shaped the American economy over the last 250 years. Yesterday, we left off in the midst of the Roaring Twenties, a period of rapid growth after World War I. But as Professor William J. Collins points out, economic trouble was already brewing beneath the surface.
18: You know, but things in the 1920s were already kind of weak in some sectors. The farming sector was struggling, and that was still an important part of the American economy in the 1920s.
16: Then the stock market crashed in October of 1929, devastating America's economy and its people. Millions lost their jobs, waited in bread lines for food, or lived in shanty towns, often called Hoovervilles. Eventually, the government, under the command of newly elected President Franklin Roosevelt, swept in with a series of policies starting in 1933. Jobs and agriculture programs, banking reforms. Packaged together, they were called the New Deal. And the sweeping changes made lasting changes to the American economy.
18: There are a bunch of reforms, like big reforms, that happened in the 1930s. There are things that we sort of take for granted today, but were novel at the time. Like all of the stuff in the Social Security Act, for instance.
16: And it wasn't just those social programs that gave the economy a boost. World War II and the vast infrastructure required to supply the Allied fighting force was a grim driver of growth and economic mobility for some.
18: And especially after the U.S. joins the war at the end of 1941, labor markets get super tight. That led to increasing wages for everyone, but especially for folks who tended to be at the lower end, or jobs that tended to be at the lower end of the pay scale before, they tend to get pulled up quite a bit. And it's also pulling a lot of women out of, say, domestic service jobs and into other kinds of work.
16: So coming off the heels of the war, there was significant prosperity.
18: You know, there is this period between like 1940 and 1970 where things look pretty good in retrospect. You know, there wasn't just like a lot of income growth, but it was spread throughout the income distribution in a way that was novel.
16: Professor Collins says there's a lesson to learn from this period.
18: I think it's really important to understand that rising inequality isn't, you know, automatic. It's not inexorable. It doesn't always go that way.
16: William J. Collins is a professor of economics at Vanderbilt University. You can listen back to our entire look at 250 years in the American economy by visiting the Marketplace Morning Report podcast feed or marketplace.org. U.S. markets are closed today in observance of July 4th. Elsewhere in the world, Japan's Nikkei closed up 1.5%. The FTSE in London is down 0.3%.
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16: Gamers have been waiting more than a decade for the next installment of the wildly popular Grand Theft Auto video game series. And finally, just last week, pre-orders for Grand Theft Auto 6 began. The game is slated to drop in November, and one report suggests that Grand Theft Auto brought in $1 billion in pre-orders just 1 hour after launch. For more on this, I'm joined now by Dimitri Williams. He's a professor at the University of Southern California's Annenberg School for Communication and Journalism, where he focuses on video games and society. Professor, welcome.
20: Thank you for having me.
16: Can you help me better understand the scale of the hype around this game?
20: It is justified. It is probably going to be the most valuable media property in the history of mankind. So I would say that is worth some hype. But this is a very, very large industry, which doesn't usually get the kind of attention it should proportionally, given the amount of money it brings in.
16: That's quite a claim, the biggest launch of all mankind. Say more.
20: Well, there's a decent chance that this game is going to make billions of dollars. Its predecessor made a little under $1 billion in its first day, and it was the most successful media launch of all time. And this will probably be somewhere between 2 and 4 times that large. So you're talking about maybe $3 or more billion in its first year. Most of that will be tilted in the first day or two. And there just isn't anything else like that if you think about the biggest movies, the biggest books, the Super Bowl, FIFA. I mean, these are numbers with a lot of zeros. And it's something that is global and is not cheap, but is used by a whole lot of people.
16: How do these numbers compare to, say, a big movie release, or as you said, FIFA or the Super Bowl?
20: Think about the sort of the bang for the buck here compared to other media. This is going to be an $80 or $100 price tag, which is sure a whole lot more than a movie ticket or a new best-selling book. But a game like this could generate hundreds or even thousands of hours of entertainment consumption for each person who buys it. And when the inevitable multiplayer version comes out, it's more like buying a basketball that you can play indefinitely than a book that you read and probably never read again. And a lot of people are going to make the decision that that is a good use of their time and money compared to other media. And let's just put this in perspective for sort of how large the video game industry is. Analysts vary a little bit, but the overall games industry is somewhere around $200 billion a year. Compare that to something better known, like, say, movies. And movies are around $30 to $35 billion a year. So gaming is at least six times as large as the motion picture box office, and the same for music, which is about the same size. And it's easy to discount this because, you know, games are just silly fun, right? It's dumb stuff. Your kids are playing it in their basement or whatever. So our sense of cultural importance and our awareness of games is pretty far from the reality that certainly markets have priced in and have figured out, even if the culture isn't always.
16: Dimitri Williams is at the University of Southern California's Annenberg School for Communication and Journalism. Thank you so much.
20: Thanks for having me.
16: Our executive producer is Nancy Fargali. Our digital team includes Antoinette Brock, Emily McCune, and Dylan Mietinen. Our engineers are Brian Allison, Sam Keenan, and David Schreck. And in Washington, I'm Kimberly Adams with the Marketplace Morning Report. 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
8: 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I'm Eli Portillo. Glad you're along with us this morning. It's July 3rd, one day before Independence Day, but today is the federal holiday observance. So marketplaces, financial markets, banks, and government agencies are closed today. Going to be very hot with a heat index of up to 108 degrees today and highs over 100 for the next 2 days. So be careful, stay cool, stay hydrated. 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Charlotte's NPR news source, 7 o'clock.
1: Good morning. Challengers from the left beat some incumbents endorsed by House Democratic leader Hakeem Jeffries. Will voters' frustrations with their own party hurt Democrats? We'll ask Leader Jeffries in this hour of Morning Edition from NPR News. The heat wave across much of the U.S. is especially dangerous for people who work outdoors. I'm Amy Martinez.
0: And I'm Michelle Martin. We run down the protections workers in some states get and why two states banned them. Also, 1 year after the Texas floods, families help get new camp safety laws passed. And ahead of Independence Day, how some Alaska Natives celebrate their independence from more than a century of being wards of the state. It is Friday, July 3rd. On this day in 1775, George Washington took command of the Continental Army. News is next.
21: Live from NPR News in Washington, I'm Windsor Johnston. Millions of Americans are getting ready to celebrate the nation's 250th birthday with parades, concerts, and fireworks across the country this weekend. But as NPR's Anastasius Lucas reports, record-breaking heat is forcing some cities to modify their plans.
22: Some places have already decided to cancel or cut back on their festivities. The city of Philadelphia, which of course is central to our independence story, Missouri has already decided to substantially cut its annual 4th of July parade route. Many communities in Colorado, like Durango and Vail, have canceled their fireworks displays due to the risk of wildfires. And it's not clear yet what's going to happen in Washington, D.C., where President Trump has, of course, been emphasizing this 250th anniversary.
21: That's NPR's Anastasia Seleukis reporting. Forecasters say heat index values could climb as high as 115 degrees in some areas. The hot weather is also driving up demand for electricity, putting added strain on the nation's power grid. The war in Iran has caused a number of products around the globe to increase in price, including fertilizer. NPR's Joe Hernandez reports experts say U.S. farmers, not consumers, will pay the additional costs.
2: Around one-third of the world's fertilizer shipped by sea passes through the Strait of Hormuz, which became a choke point during the war. For U.S. farmers, that's meant higher fertilizer prices due to an overall shrinkage of the global fertilizer market. But food systems experts say those costs are unlikely to hike prices at the grocery store. Fertilizer is just one part of a farmer's budget, and growers are typically unable to increase crop prices in response to rising operating costs. Some fertilizer prices have come down recently, but experts say it could take weeks or even months before the sector returns to normal. Joe Hernandez, NPR News.
21: Spotify says it's removed more than 500,000 streams that sent a song surging on music charts. The music platform suggests the streams were purchased as part of a prediction market. NPR's Bobby Allen reports.
3: The song Earrings by Malcolm Todd shot to the top of charts over a 24-hour period on Spotify. Meanwhile, on the prediction market site Kalshi, bettors were placing wagers over what song would be number one, and those who bet on Todd received a payout. But after Spotify looked into the streams, it determined that automated bots, which can be purchased, appear to have contributed to hundreds of thousands of streams. Spotify has deleted the streams and adjusted its rankings. It's the latest instance of suspected market manipulation on fast-growing prediction markets, where people can bet on elections, war, and White House policy. Critics have called for tighter regulation, but the Trump administration has embraced the industry. Bobby Allen, NPR News.
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8: This is WFAE News. I'm Eli Portillo. The North Carolina State Senate voted Thursday to approve a compromise bill regulating hemp and some kratom products. Adam Wagner reports from Raleigh.
4: A small group of lawmakers crafted the new version of House Bill 328. It's the legislature's latest attempt to regulate an industry where many say lax rules are resulting in the sale of dangerous products. The new bill conforms North Carolina's definition of hemp products with federal rules set to take effect in November, encompassing all THC compounds. Current state rules define hemp by measuring the Delta-9 compound, even while things like Delta-7 and Delta-8 can be elevated. Here's Senator Benton Sari, a Johnston County Republican.
23: Right now, we have the Wild West to an extent. And whereas I'd love to put this entire thing back in the bottle and see it go away entirely, I don't think we can.
4: The House adjourned Thursday without voting on the bill. Speaker of the House Destin Hall says the compromise came together quickly Wednesday and members hadn't had a chance to review it. Adam Wagner, North Carolina Newsroom, Capitol Bureau.
8: The FIFA World Cup has attracted soccer teams and fans from around the world to the U.S., including the Scottish team, which has made Charlotte its home base. But a UNC Chapel Hill economist says the tournament hasn't created as many jobs as expected. Camelia Coonan teaches in the university's Keenan Institute of Private Enterprise.
24: A lot of economists had expected to see a bump from the World Cup, in line with what we saw back in 1996, because of the Atlanta Olympics, but at least in the June data, we don't see this bump in leisure and hospitalities.
8: The latest jobs report shows employment in businesses like restaurants and hotels actually fell in June. FIFA projects the World Cup will add $17 billion to the U.S. GDP this year. North Carolina lawmakers have approved the state's first full budget in nearly 2 years, ending a months-long stalemate at the General Assembly. The $34 billion spending plan is on Governor Josh Stein's desk. It includes average raises of about 3% for most state employees, 8% for teachers, cuts to the state income tax, and funding for state agencies and Hurricane Helene recovery. Republican leaders say the budget balances tax relief with targeted investments, but Democrats are criticizing the year-long delay, and say the plan doesn't do enough to meet the state's needs. Stein has said he's considering the bill and hasn't said whether he'll sign it or not. Extreme heat is smothering the Charlotte region. It's already about 80 degrees at the moment. A heat advisory will be in effect from noon through 8 o'clock tonight, with another heat advisory expected tomorrow and Sunday. Temperatures could top 100 degrees today, Saturday, and Sunday, with heat index values as high as 108. Mecklenburg County has opened cooling centers and expanded services for people who are homeless. Health officials are urging residents to drink plenty of water, limit strenuous outdoor activity, and never leave children or pets in parked vehicles.
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0: It's Morning Edition from NPR News. I'm Michelle Martin in Washington, D.C.
1: And Mae Martinez in Los Angeles, California. Lawmakers in Congress have gone home for the 4th of July recess. When they return, they will focus largely on this fall's midterm elections.
0: This morning, we wanted to focus on the race for the House, where Democrats hope to win back the majority. In a few minutes, we'll hear from someone at the heart of that effort, House Minority Leader Hakeem Jeffries. But we're going to begin with how fighting within the party could complicate Democrats' plans.
1: NPR political reporter Elena Moore has been following this. So, Elena, primaries can expose tensions inside a party, but it seems for Democrats this year, it feels especially pronounced. Why is that?
7: Well, Democrats have long been struggling with how to re-energize their base. And in some Democratic primaries this cycle, voters have been engaged, and they're turning out because there's deep frustration with the party establishment and politics as usual. And most recently, we've seen this dynamic play out in some high-profile upsets where candidates in Denver and New York City have ousted sitting Democrats that they feel are not far enough to the left.
1: Okay, so how do those upsets happen?
7: Well, these are candidates who are running on a core set of issues. In large part, you know, they want the party to adopt ambitious economic policies to address the affordability crisis. They're also talking a lot about money in politics and criticizing elected Democrats for taking donations from corporate PACs and pro-Israel lobbying groups. And those were key issues for Daria Lisa Avila Chevalier. She's a Democratic socialist from New York who successfully challenged Adriano Espaillat, the chair of the powerful Congressional Hispanic Caucus in the House. And one thing, A, that made that such a big deal is Espaillat was backed by House Minority Leader Hakeem Jeffries. So his loss may underscore that frustration a lot of voters are feeling with the establishment right now.
1: Okay, so if it appears to be a winning message and Democrats want to win and need to win, I would assume, I mean, why aren't they embracing more of these candidates?
7: Well, some are. I mean, just yesterday we saw Alexandria Ocasio-Cortez endorse Abdul El-Sayed in Michigan's Democratic primary for Senate. We should say El-Sayed is a progressive, not a Democratic socialist, but he's one of several candidates that's being painted as too extreme by Republicans. And now that's an attack that all Democrats are bracing for, because even though Democrats broadly agree on key economic issues, they worry that other positions held by more leftist candidates will muddy their message. Take Avila Chevalier, for example. She holds positions that make some Democrats nervous. For one, on her campaign website, she advocates for abolishing the, quote, deportation machine. She is also one of several candidates who has faced criticism that their opposition to Israel's war in Gaza borders on anti-Semitism, and those are charges that these candidates deny.
1: All right, so how is all of this affecting the way Democratic leaders are thinking about November and maybe even past that?
7: Well, it's complicated because it's clear that these candidates have tapped into something, A. You know, they're doing a better job engaging voters that Democrats have struggled with, like young voters in these liberal cities. But at the same time, Democrats also need to win in more moderate places if they want to retake the House. So it's a balancing act. They think focusing on the economy is a winning message, but they don't want voters distracted by other issues. And that's what Republicans are going to try to do. And if Democrats win, there's the question of whether they can all work together.
1: That's NPR political reporter Elena Moore. Thanks a lot.
7: Thanks, A.
0: Among the Democrats hoping to flip control of Congress back to their party in the midterms is Hakeem Jeffries, the House Democratic leader. He represents a district in New York, and he's on the line with us now. Good morning, Leader Jeffries. Thanks for joining us.
9: Good morning. Great to be with you.
0: As you just heard, you backed two Democratic incumbents against Democratic socialists who had the backing of New York's mayor, Zoran Mamdani. If Democrats win back the House with the help of people who opposed your picks, how do you plan to work with them?
9: Well, we have to win back the House by actually flipping seats that are currently held by Republicans, and we're going to continue to do everything we can to do just that. And we've got great candidates running all across the country, challenging Republicans who've been nothing but a reckless rubber stamp to Donald Trump's extreme agenda, while at the same period of time focusing on issues like driving down the high cost of living, fixing our broken healthcare system, and cleaning up the corruption that Donald Trump has unleashed on America in real time.
0: But to my question was, how do you plan to work with these folks if they do achieve, if they win their seats, which they are expected to do? They're in deep blue districts, but they've opposed the people that you supported. So how do you plan to work with them?
9: Well, I plan to continue to support every single House Democratic incumbent, and that certainly was the case with Congressman Adriano Espaillat, Diana DeGette, who had an incredible career over the last 30-plus years championing reproductive freedom, and, of course, Dan Goldman, who's been a fighter challenging the Trump administration. At the same period of time, primaries are a way of life in the House of Representatives, specifically because the framers wanted our institution to be the closest to the American people, which was the primary reason that we have to stand for election every other year. And within the House Democratic Caucus family, there will be a wide variety of different perspectives, progressives, New Dems, Blue Dogs. I've worked with sort of the ideologically diverse group of members up until this point, and we'll continue to do so. But what unifies House Democrats, and we'll see what happens in terms of as we transition into a new caucus, but obviously the overwhelming majority of folks who will be part of that caucus are going to be focused on stopping MAGA extremism on the one hand, while most importantly, doing everything we can to make life better for the everyday Americans we're privileged to represent on the other.
0: You know, President Trump is already workshopping attack lines against some of these nominees. He's calling them communists. He's saying he's not going to allow them to destroy the country. Do Democrats have an answer for that?
9: Donald Trump is destroying the country in real time right now. He promised to lower the high cost of living on day one. Costs haven't gone down, they've gone up. Donald Trump promised to love and cherish Medicaid and turned around and signed the one big ugly bill which ripped away Medicaid from more than 10 million Americans, including many in rural parts of the country. And Donald Trump is the one who promised not to start wars in the Middle East, but to stop them, and then turned around and launched a reckless and costly war of choice in the Middle East, which is raising gas prices on the American people. And it's why House Democrats have strongly opposed this war, and we will continue to do so until it finally comes to an end.
0: You know, he hasn't signed that housing affordability bill that passed with a large bipartisan majority in both houses, pressuring Congress to pass a bill that would require proof of citizenship to vote, because he says that that is his priority. And he says, using his words, that these other bills are a yawn. To your knowledge, has that bill actually been presented to the president?
9: It's my understanding that the bill has been sent over by Speaker Johnson earlier this week. And the president has up to 10 days to take action on it. If he fails to take any action, of course, Michelle, as you know, it will become law. This is an extraordinary thing that Donald Trump is playing games with a bipartisan housing bill that is designed to make sure that we are building housing that the American people can actually afford. It's part of the work of legislating, and House Democrats committed to getting things done.
0: Do you think the bill is going to become law? Do you think it is going to become law?
9: I do think it will become law, and there's been great leadership by Congresswoman Maxine Waters and Senator Elizabeth Warren helping to lead the charge around this bill as part of our continuing effort as Democrats to address the cost of living crisis that Donald Trump and Republicans have made worse during their time in office over the last 18 months.
0: Obviously, President Trump is obviously very concerned about the midterms. This is one of the reasons he's so concerned about this election bill, what he calls the Save America Act. I want to ask you about an FBI memo obtained by the Associated Press. It indicates a surge of more than 200 personnel to Fulton County, Georgia, as part of an ongoing investigation into the 2020 election. The FBI declined our request for comment. What do you make of that? I mean, do you think this could be a fair deployment of government resources if it puts to rest, once and for all, the president's unproven claims of election fraud? Or do you think there could be some other outcome?
9: Well, the notion that Donald Trump is wasting FBI resources along with Cash Patel on a conspiracy theory connected to the 2020 presidential election that has long been invalidated is extraordinary. But again, Donald Trump is not focused on the issues that matter. He's made clear he thinks the affordability crisis is a hoax. He loves inflation. He's said to the American people he does not give a damn about the personal financial situation that they're in. Everyday Americans are drowning right now as it relates to the Trump Republican economy, and Donald Trump is focused on trying to rig the midterm elections. We have embarked on the largest voter protection effort in the history of modern day America because we're determined to make sure as Democrats that there is a free and fair election in November so that it's the American people who are actually the ones who get to decide who serves in the majority in the Congress after these midterms, not Donald Trump and MAGA extremists.
0: Let me quickly tell you a fun fact about your background. I think you're the only member of Congress with roots from Cape Verde. Your grandfather, your great-grandfather was from Cape Verde. The tiny nation soccer team facing off against world champions Argentina today. Are you watching?
9: I'll definitely be watching. It's an incredible story. It's an underdog story, and it demonstrates the resilience of the nation of Cape Verde. And Cape Verdeans, of course, have a long history here in the United States of America, particularly in the New England states. It was my great-grandfather, Manuel Gomes, who immigrated into this country to New Bedford, Massachusetts in 1915.
0: Okay. Before we let you go, how are you celebrating America's 250th birthday this weekend?
9: Well, I'll be spending time at home in the district at a variety of different celebrations, including potentially one that's held every year in Coney Island that this year will be spectacular because it is our 250th birthday. I had an opportunity yesterday to be in Philadelphia, the birthplace of our democracy, at a bipartisan session commemorating the signing of the Declaration of Independence 250 years ago, and we'll continue to celebrate throughout the year.
0: That is the House Democratic Leader, Hakeem Jeffries. Leader Jeffries, thank you so much for joining us, and happy birthday to the United States.
9: Happy 4th of July, everyone. Thank you.

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1: It's 7:42 and you're listening to Morning Edition here on 90.7 WFAE. I'm Eli Portillo in this morning for Marshall Terry. Coming up in about 15 minutes, the latest news headlines from around the world and around the Carolinas. Stay cool out there. It's going to be 101 degrees today with a heat index of

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1: I'm Robin Young. 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
3: Good morning, me Martinez. A small town in Quebec, Canada, called Terrasse-Vaudreuil, is the first to sign the Universal Declaration of the Rights of Trees. It was drawn up in France about 7 years ago. Now, the signature isn't symbolic. Trees in the town are now recognized as living beings with rights, and any city planning has to prioritize their protection. So, if you're on a walk, you bump into a tree, it'd be polite to say, "Excuse me, tree." It's Morning Edition.
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2: 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I'm Eli Portillo. Charlotte is staring down the barrel of a record-breaking high temperatures this holiday weekend. WFAE's Zachary Turner has more on how where you live changes how you experience the heat.
5: 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National Weather Service, 97 degrees. Heat index, 106.
6: This week, I grabbed my infrared heat sensor and measured some points across Charlotte. I took these readings Thursday afternoon, just north of Uptown. A record-setting heat dome is settling over the southeast. Here's North Carolina Assistant State Climatologist Corey Davis.
7: Looking at the forecast for Saturday, right now the Weather Service is calling for a high of 100 in Charlotte. It has never hit 100 on the 4th of July in Charlotte. The warmest it's ever been was 99. The last time that happened was in 1993.
6: But how you experience those 100 degrees depends on where you live. On Wednesday in Noda, a known hotspot, the sidewalk clocked in at 117 degrees. The road, 125. Grassy areas fared much better. In Cordelia Park, the lawn measured 84 degrees, with shaded areas a few degrees cooler. But the most insidious climate impact is when the sun goes down and overnight low temperatures stay high.
7: And I'd say those overnight lows have been the canary in the coal mine in terms of climate change in North Carolina.
6: This is compounded by the urban heat island effect.
8: It's 10:30 at night, and I'm here on North Brevard Street next to the light rail. I'm going to take some quick readings with my trusty infrared heat gun. Right here on the asphalt, it is 92 degrees Fahrenheit. And if we step over to the grass, 73.4 degrees.
6: Roads, roofs, and other hardened surfaces store heat during the day and slowly radiate it at night, raising local temperatures. But whether you live on North Davidson Street or in a treehouse in Latta Nature Preserve, you're feeling the effects of climate change this week.
7: We have seen 1 to 2 degrees of warming in our nighttime temperatures. So in some ways, that's irrespective of that land use change and development.
6: When the human body can't get a break from the heat overnight, stress builds up.
7: Not dropping below 75 degrees sets off alarm bells, because whether you're a plant or a pet or a person, if you're outside overnight, you need some cooler temperatures to help your body rest and recover.
6: Robin Byers is the assistant director of Charlotte's Office of Sustainability and Resilience. Last year, her department ranked the climate-related threats to the city.
9: Extreme heat was the highest risk, but it was also the one that the public had shared with us was the biggest concern they had.
6: The Office of Sustainability partnered with the Charlotte Heat Mappers to survey around 400 Mecklenburg County residents. More than three-quarters of respondents said heat had a moderate to major impact on their lives. One respondent wrote,
10: "The heat raises my electric bill due to using air conditioning more frequently. This affects my financial health."
6: Another said,
11: "I can't afford a gym membership, and AC is expensive, so working out indoors is also not a great option."
6: Respondents also ranked solutions. Expanding Charlotte's tree canopy in public spaces was the most popular. Others included weatherization programs, adding more public swimming pools, and making green spaces more accessible. Byers said the city is already taking steps to mitigate heat stress in parts of Charlotte.
9: I will say that we have adopted what we're calling road sunscreen. So blacktop asphalt is one of those hardscapes that a lot of people can feel the heat coming off of because it absorbs the sunlight.
6: So far, the city has treated just over 11 miles with the white pigment titanium oxide, or road sunscreen. But it'll take more than that to keep Charlotte cool in the future. The State Department of Environmental Quality predicts that by the 2060s, Charlotte will experience nearly 40 additional days with a heat index exceeding 95 degrees. And that's the best-case scenario. This weekend, the best thing folks can do is find shade, stay hydrated, and take a lesson from some of our roads. Apply lots of sunscreen. Zachary Turner, WFAE News.
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0: From Marketplace in Washington, I'm Kimberly Adams. This week, we've been looking back at some of the defining moments that have shaped the American economy over the last 250 years. Yesterday, we left off in the midst of the Roaring Twenties, a period of rapid growth after World War I. But as Professor William J. Collins points out, economic trouble was already brewing beneath the surface.
2: You know, but things in the 1920s were already kind of weak in some sectors. The farming sector was struggling, and that was still an important part of the American economy in the 1920s.
0: Then the stock market crashed in October of 1929, devastating America's economy and its people. Millions lost their jobs, waited in breadlines for food, or lived in shanty towns, often called Hoovervilles. Eventually, the government, under the command of newly elected President Franklin Roosevelt, swept in with a series of policies starting in 1933. Jobs and agriculture programs, banking reforms. Packaged together, they were called the New Deal. And the sweeping changes made lasting changes to the American economy.
2: There are a bunch of reforms, like big reforms, that happened in the 1930s. There are things that we sort of take for granted today, but were novel at the time. Like all of the stuff in the Social Security Act, for instance.
0: And it wasn't just those social programs that gave the economy a boost. World War II and the vast infrastructure required to supply the Allied fighting force was a grim driver of growth and economic mobility for some.
2: And especially after the U.S. joins the war at the end of 1941, labor markets get super tight. That led to increasing wages for everyone, but especially for folks who tended to be at the lower end, or jobs that tended to be at the lower end of the pay scale before, they tend to get pulled up quite a bit. And it's also pulling a lot of women out of, say, domestic service jobs and into other kinds of work.
0: So coming off the heels of the war, there was significant prosperity.
2: You know, there is this period between like 1940 and 1970 where things look pretty good in retrospect. You know, there wasn't just like a lot of income growth, but it was spread throughout the income distribution in a way that was novel.
0: Professor Collins says there's a lesson to learn from this period.
2: I think it's really important to understand that rising inequality isn't, you know, automatic. It's not inexorable. It doesn't always go that way.
0: William J. Collins is a professor of economics at Vanderbilt University. You can listen to our entire look back at 250 years in the American economy by visiting the Marketplace Morning Report podcast feed or marketplace.org. U.S. markets are closed today in observance of July 4th. Elsewhere in the world, Japan's Nikkei closed up 1.5%, and the FTSE in London is down 0.2%.
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0: Gamers have been waiting more than a decade for the next installment of the wildly popular Grand Theft Auto video game series. And finally, just last week, pre-orders for Grand Theft Auto 6 began. The game is slated to drop in November. One report suggests that Grand Theft Auto brought in $1 billion in pre-orders just 1 hour after launch. For more on this, I'm joined now by Dimitri Williams. He's a professor at the University of Southern California's Annenberg School for Communication and Journalism, where he focuses on video games and society. Professor, welcome.
3: Thank you for having me.
0: Can you help me better understand the scale of the hype around this game?
3: It is justified. It is probably going to be the most valuable media property in the history of mankind. So I would say that is worth some hype. But this is a very, very large industry, which doesn't usually get the kind of attention it should proportionally, given the amount of money it brings in.
0: That's quite a claim, the biggest launch of all mankind. Say more.
3: Well, there's a decent chance that this game is going to make billions of dollars. Its predecessor made a little under $1 billion in its first day, and it was the most successful media launch of all time. And this will probably be somewhere between 2 and 4 times that large. So you're talking about maybe $3 or more billion in its first year. Most of that will be tilted in the first day or two. And there just isn't anything else like that if you think about the biggest movies, the biggest books, the Super Bowl, FIFA. I mean, these are numbers with a lot of zeros. And it's something that is global and is not cheap, but is used by a whole lot of people.
0: How do these numbers compare to, say, a big movie release, or as you said, FIFA or the Super Bowl?
3: Think about the sort of the bang for the buck here compared to other media. This is going to be in the $80 or $100 price tag, which is sure a whole lot more than a movie ticket or a new best-selling book. But a game like this could generate hundreds or even thousands of hours of entertainment consumption for each person who buys it. And when the inevitable multiplayer version comes out, it's more like buying a basketball that you can play indefinitely than a book that you read and probably never read again. And a lot of people are going to make the decision that that is a good use of their time and money compared to other media. And let's just put this in perspective for sort of how large the video game industry is. Analysts vary a little bit, but the overall games industry is somewhere around $200 billion a year. Compare that to something better known like, say, movies. And movies are around $30 to $35 billion a year. So gaming is at least 6 times as large as the motion picture box office, and the same for music, which is about the same size. And it's easy to discount this because, you know, games are just silly fun, right? It's dumb stuff. Your kids are playing it in their basement or whatever. So our sense of cultural importance and our awareness of games is pretty far from the reality that certainly markets have priced in and have figured out, even if the culture isn't always.
0: Dimitri Williams is at the University of Southern California's Annenberg School for Communication and Journalism. Thank you so much.
3: Thanks for having me.
0: Our executive producer is Nancy Fargali. Our digital team includes Antoinette Brock, Emily McCune, and Dylan Mietinen. Our engineers are Brian Allison, Sam Keenan, and David Schreck. In Washington, I'm Kimberly Adams with the Marketplace Morning Report. 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
4: Good morning. It is almost 9 o'clock. That's going to do it for Morning Edition here on 90.7 WFAE. Glad you're around with us this morning. Watch out for the heat. It's going to be over 100 degrees with a heat index of 108 today. A heat advisory will be in effect for most of the day. Stay cool. Enjoy the 4th of July.
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6: Welcome to Kelly Corrigan Wonders. I'm Kelly Corrigan. I'm wondering what happens. Who won a high school state championship in humorous interpretation and has since spent her career proving that comedy is one of the hardest and most human things a person can do. This is the 5th episode in our Wired to Create series. We called it Wired to Create because we believe, and the science backs us up, that every single one of us, from toddlers to retirees, is physiologically and psychologically wired for creative expression. Join us. We'll be right back with Beth Stelling. This is Kelly Corrigan Wonders.
7: Live from NPR News in Washington, I'm Windsor Johnston. The death toll in the latest Russian strikes on Kyiv has climbed to 30 as rescue workers sift through the remains of an apartment building destroyed in the missile strike. NPR's Joanna Gikisis reports that Ukraine is running low on air defense supplies that intercept missiles.
8: Ukraine has already developed interceptors that target Russian drones, but it relies on Western allies to supply anti-ballistic air defense that targets Russian missiles. In his evening video address, Ukrainian President Volodymyr Zelensky said Ukraine wants licenses to produce U.S.-designed Patriot air defense missiles. If NATO still means something to the Allies, he says, Europe must have its own capacity to defend itself from all types of threats, including Russian ballistic missiles. Zelensky says that lives might have been saved in Thursday's attack if Western allies had delivered promised air defense missiles on time. Joanna Kakissis, NPR News, Kyiv.
7: A dangerous heat wave is gripping many parts of the United States, with a massive heat dome keeping temperatures high across much of the eastern half of the country. Ashley Ward is the director of Duke University's Heat Policy Innovation Hub. She says it's time to rethink where extreme heat can strike.
9: I think we need to stop thinking about extreme heat as a problem only for the desert Southwest. I mean, as this event shows us, people in the Midwest and the Southeast and the Northeast, they also are experiencing heat, but in addition to humidity, warmer nights, housing infrastructure that perhaps is not prepared. You know, lots of people don't have air conditioning.
7: Health experts say that means more communities need to prepare for dangerous heat, even in places where extreme temperatures were once considered rare. A federal grand jury has indicted a man accused of vandalizing the reflecting pool in Washington, D.C. NPR's Joe Hernandez reports the felony destruction of property charge carries a potential sentence of up to 10 years in prison.
10: U.S. Attorney for the District of Columbia Janine Pirro says David Hearn allegedly pulled up 2 square feet of sealant from the bottom of the reflecting pool. Pirro says witnesses included a Park Service worker who told Hearn to stop. The Trump administration has spent around $14 million to renovate the pool ahead of America's 250th anniversary, but the project has run into problems, including an algae bloom that's turned the water green. Attorneys for Hearn say their client is innocent and that the indictment, quote, reflects the administration's effort to shift blame for their own failures. Hearn is a former U.S. Olympian who competed in canoeing. Joe Hernandez, NPR News.
7: This is NPR.
4: This is WFAE News. I'm Eli Portillo. The North Carolina State Senate voted Thursday to approve a compromise bill regulating hemp and some kratom products. Adam Wagner reports from Raleigh.
11: A small group of lawmakers crafted the new version of House Bill 328. It's the legislature's latest attempt to regulate an industry where many say lax rules are resulting in the sale of dangerous products. The new bill conforms North Carolina's definition of hemp products with federal rules set to take effect in November, encompassing all THC compounds. Current state rules define hemp by measuring the Delta-9 compound, even while things like Delta-7 and Delta-8 can be elevated. Here's Senator Benton Sari, a Johnston County Republican.
12: Right now, we have the Wild West to an extent. And whereas I'd love to put this entire thing back in the bottle and see it go away entirely, I don't think we can.
11: The House adjourned Thursday without voting on the bill. Speaker of the House Destin Hall says the compromise came together quickly Wednesday and members hadn't had a chance to review it. Adam Wagner, North Carolina Newsroom, Capitol Bureau.
4: Despite drought conditions and high temperatures, the State Forest Service says a burn ban isn't yet necessary. Officials say North Carolina is in a much better state, at least in terms of fire risk, than it was a couple of months ago. A.K. Kelly is with the North Carolina Forest Service.
13: So having multiple days in a row with winds and low humidities increased fire behavior quite a bit. Right now, we're having higher humidities.
4: And that means a lower risk of fireworks setting off wildfires. However, that is still a concern. And Kelly says you should leave fireworks to the professionals this 4th of July. Extreme heat is smothering the Charlotte region. It's already above 80 degrees and a heat advisory is in effect today. 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
6: Welcome back to Kelly Corrigan Wonders. I'm Kelly Corrigan. I want to tell you something about Beth Stelling before we get to the conversation, which was, as you'll hear, wonderful. Beth grew up the youngest of three girls in Dayton, Ohio. Single mom, dad in Orlando, chasing a dream that mostly involved dressing as Blackbeard and a miniature golf course. And somewhere in the middle of all that, Beth discovered that she could make people laugh. First her sisters, then her mom, then eventually the state of Ohio, which gave her a championship in humorous interpretation in 2003, which is a real category and one I wish existed when I was in high school. She went on to get a theater degree, magna cum laude, interned at Steppenwolf, studied improv at the Annoyance Theater in Chicago, and built one of the most respected careers in American comedy. The New York Times called her first one-hour special virtuosic. Conan O'Brien produced it. She's written for Rick and Morty, Crashing, Sarah Silverman's show, and about a dozen other things that you've watched without knowing her name was attached to them. And in Los Angeles, where she lives, she runs something called the Punch Up Mic. She invites early stage comedians to come do a short set, and then she tries to give them a better tag, a better punchline, whatever she can offer to help them move to the next stage. Before we get to my conversation with Beth, I wanted to share a little bit from her comedy special called If You Didn't Want Me Then.
15: I'm very grateful for my mom. She raised me and my two older sisters, who I'm very close with. I met them through my mom in the late 80s. And we've remained close. My mom's cool. She absolutely loves the Olympics. She's obsessed. Huge O head, her words. She's also a pretty big fan of me. You know, she won't stop texting. And she likes to hype me up, you know, before shows. And one time before a show, she said to me, "Bethy, you are so good at stand-up comedy. If it were an Olympic event, you would win gold in women's stand-up comedy."
6: So my guest today is comedian Beth Stelling. Hi.
15: Hello.
6: Tell me about Diane. Wonderful Diane.
15: My goodness. I mean, honestly, I'm probably 2 days away from my menstrual cycle, so I could possibly cry. I love my mom so much. I was just with her. And
6: in Dayton, Ohio?
15: In Dayton, Ohio. I went home for my birthday in between some gigs. I performed for some very cool C-suite women in Augusta, Georgia.
6: Oh, that's tight.
15: And then I went right up north to my mom, stayed for the week. She had an eye appointment I took her to, and she's dealing with, you know, facing mortality in some ways. And so that came up, and I said to her, "I'm scared. You know, I don't want to live without you. I'm going to cry." And she was like, "Don't be scared." But I'm already crying, and it's been like literally a minute. But it's one of those things where I love her so much. And there have been times, of course, where we fought, even a couple weeks ago. We'll get right at each other. It's her facial expression. It's something she says to me. Mm. It just sets me off. And it's not great. Truly, it happened 2 weeks ago. And the sick, morbid thing I've said in my head to myself, which I don't know if she knows this, but over the last, who knows, 10 years of witnessing my friends lose their moms, and I know that that's a pain like I don't even want to think about. So I'll say to myself, "She's going to die, and your life will never be the same again. So you know, figure it out. Sometimes that is just moving on and not even talking about it when we got at each other. And sometimes we absolutely have to talk it through.
16: When my mom was dying, she made some decisions to pull back on care. And I burst into tears and she said, "Kelly, don't cry. If you cry, I can't do this." And I said, "Well, I'm definitely going to cry."
15: Yeah.
16: Like, if you think you're going to do this whole exit thing and I'm not going to cry, that's asking a lot, maybe too much. But I won't try to stop you.
15: Right.
16: I understand what you want, and I wouldn't obstruct it. And I hope no one obstructs me when my time comes, but there might be some waterworks.
15: Yes, 100%. And I also got her mom for a really long time, my grandma. She lived 103. So it's like,
16: oh my gosh.
15: Yeah, she lived through two pandemoniums, as I call them, two pandemics.
16: Wow.
15: In her lifetime.
16: So the thing that's interesting about your mom vis-a-vis this series we're doing, Wired to Create, is that she was a teacher. She taught piano.
15: Yep. Elementary school. She went to Wittenberg College and studied piano. And from there, she did her student teaching in Atlanta, Georgia. Her name is Duval, which is my middle name, her last name. And her students called her Mr. Ball. And... which I love. And then she came back up to the Dayton area and pretty much has been there ever since. But I remember growing up as a kid in the classroom. I have bits about that, of course. And I sort of loved that dynamic, being like the little kid, being the center of attention. But she also taught Yamaha, which was the Clavinova piano. And it's a framework and I guess it's, a school. Piano school that a lot of people are familiar with, I guess, to learn Clavinova. But I never really took to it that well. But that was her extra... I think it was like... I don't know the timeline exactly, if that was like her side hustle or if that's before. It's just maybe an in-between job. It could have been a side hustle. But I have memories of being there too, because that was at the Y. It was taught at the Y.
16: Right. And your dad was kind of into the arts. Like, he was an actor.
15: Well, I mean, yeah, that is like such an interesting, that I don't even know if we have time to even.
16: We have time.
15: Okay.
16: We've been talking for
15: like 3 minutes. My parents met at Wittenberg and he was also a teacher. He was a gym teacher. He was later diagnosed in life after an extremely traumatic event with bipolar. Or manic depression at the time. But leading up to that was a series of unfortunate events in our family and several things that like were indicators of it. But at the time, you know, you didn't, in the 80s, you didn't have those commercials that are saying things like, "Are you sad? Maybe you should look into SSRIs. And again, it's so convoluted, like everything that happened. Yeah, I don't know how much you want to get into it, but I mean, I don't talk to my dad anymore. It's interesting what stand-up shows and how much you can share and what's funny enough for that and what I've chosen to share over the years. And as I change and grow, what I'm sharing now.
16: Well, the question I am curious about is sort of in the context of these other conversations about our own intellectual and emotional development, and how creativity and making advance it or support it. I wondered if you feel like either having watched your mom teach so many people music, watched your dad want to be an actor, and then all the work you've done in sort of processing your own life in this artistic way, if you feel like part of the reason why we are indeed wired to create is because there's no better way to come to terms with the way our lives are unfolding.
15: Yes. I definitely think, you know, sometimes it feels whatever, sort of cheesy, but the truth is, like, my mom has always said this, like, early days of my stand-up, my mom, you know, the early days of me performing, I would say, my biggest ventures into performing solo and being comedic were, I mean, of course, in the classroom, I was like sort of disruptive, but gymnastics is the thing my mom started me on to get my energy out because I was so talkative and hyper and all these things. And I'm sure I was like later diagnosed with ADHD, but it was much later. And I feel like I had already developed coping mechanisms and I was a good student and all these things, but it was probably speech and debate was an outlet for me comedically. And that showed me that like I can be a solo comedic performer because I did humorous interpretation. But then when it came to...
16: I believe you're a state champion.
15: I was, yes.
16: Beth, let's slow down there and let's talk about what humorous interpretation you did to take home the trophy.
15: Well, I believe I won with my senior year was Smile by Jerry Belson, where I played a bunch of different women in a beauty pageant.
16: Fantastic.
15: And yeah, you know, I've said this before, but it really... humorous interpretation, speech and debate, or the forensics is, you know, the overarching name for it, prepared me very well for stand-up comedy. It was very male-dominated. I was often the only female in the room and then often the only female in the final round. The way it works is it's these tournaments on the weekends at different schools around the state of Ohio, and we could sometimes travel to Illinois, or I went to nationals a few times and I never... placed there. I may be broke to like the quarterfinals or something like that, but there's winners of the past, like Josh Gad, I think was the national champion in humorous interpretation, and other folks along the way. Only one other person I crossed paths with sort of in comedy, actually, or heard of him since all that time.
16: You know what I love about the fact of this is that it even exists, that they have created an official lane with rules and experts and judges and coaches and buses to take you to Illinois that indicates via all those resources that this is valid. Like, this is a way to show your intelligence. This is a way to be a learned person in the world, is to be able to do this very specific thing. Like, the thing I hope that this series helps people rethink is this sort of essential role of the arts as a part of a standard education, that it shouldn't be too extracurricular in nature. It shouldn't be too much of a luxury. It shouldn't be only for the kids who have a mom who can pick them up and drive them across town to the whatever.
15: Yeah, there's no supplies really needed. The school provided the scripts. My coach, Candy Pease, was such a character, very eccentric. And that also prepared me for the people I would meet in theater along the way. But she was the one who helped me select my piece. We called it a piece, which is essentially, I'm sure I actually have it somewhere around here, to be honest with you. I always kept
16: Is there video footage on the interwebs?
15: I don't think so, of me doing it. I have it on a DVD for sure. Like, I have photos of me doing it, because it would be, it's basically a bunch of teens in business suits, you know, talking to walls before they go into the room to deliver
16: Please
15: their 10
16: send
15: minute.
16: Me one of those images.
15: Okay. Because my mom was a single mom, I remember it was always such a big deal. The one expense we would have was the little business suit that I would wear. I would have a blazer. I remember she just took me to Express, and a little blazer and skirt and stuff like that. And that was part of the formality of it. But essentially, you're just playing all these characters. Each character has a different focal point. So, you know, you're like, this character is talking here, and then maybe this one's talking here. Like, you would change like your
16: posture.
15: Yeah, your posture and stuff like that. If you walk through the halls of a high school speech tournament on the weekends, it's just a bunch of kids in suits talking to walls and doing different...
16: Well, I'm putting this out here because someone mentioned it to me recently. I live in Bozeman half the year, and Bozeman High School apparently has incredible speech and debate, and they're looking for judges, and I would like to be a judge.
15: Yes.
16: And if you're listening,
15: they would be lucky to have you.
16: Bozeman High... Maybe we could get Beth Stelling to come out to Bozeman, do a show, and also judge
15: I would love to
16: humorous interpretation.
15: Yeah, I mean, it's the kids, you go round, you have your prelims, and then it's listed who breaks to the quarters, then the semis, and the final round, and all students who had not broken out of their categories would come watch the final round of humor, because it was always so entertaining.
16: Yeah.
15: And so that really was that first time I got the taste for being a solo performer in front of a group of people and making them laugh.
16: But the very first time that you performed was for your mom and your sisters when you did Baby Got Back.
15: Exactly, when I popped out. Basically,
16: Can
15: when I popped out.
16: Can we get a little of that?
15: Mom.
16: Can we get a little?
15: LA face with an Oakland booty. I feel like it's like one of those things where I memorized so well, and that's another part of it. I've always loved memorizing poems, and because we would get rewarded for that too in library. Mrs. Blazes, you would go to her and recite a poem and you get a sticker. So that was ingrained in me early on too. I loved
16: poetry. That was back when a sticker was like worth it. That was worth memorizing a poem to get a sticker.
15: Yeah. So I've always loved poetry and memorization, and I took pride in that, and I love spelling. So I memorized an entire 10-minute piece playing different characters. The only time I was original was with the help of my coach for my intro. That was the only time you got out of character and you said, you know, my freshman year, I did The Lives of the Great Waitresses by Nina Shingold. And so I forget what my intro was, but it would be like you do the little teaser where you play all the characters and do all the faces, and that's supposed to get a little laugh. And then you know, shed your posture and say, blah, blah, blah, blah, blah, and dee-dee-dee-dee-dee. And what we will find out in The Lives of the Great Waitresses by Nina Shingold. And then you go right back into your piece. But that was the only time you could be kind of funny on your own. And I have to admit, I have my pieces somewhere, like I told you. I looked back at them not too long ago, and there's so many jokes I didn't understand. But I performed them, like, very confidently, like I did. Just absolute adult concepts. And the judges were people like you. Volunteers, and basically your goal was to get the most ones, and then so you want your low number. But the year I got the state champion award, I remember someone's dad so generously, Nate's dad, took photos of, you know, as they announced, it's like 8th place, 7th place, 6th place, and he took a photo of every single one, and he wrote, until there was one, it's like boys, boys, boys, boys, boys, and then I'm the only one left. And it was like, it's still up on my wall in my mom's house.
16: So great.
15: But yeah, and it was just really built my confidence, and probably hooked me on performance. But you're right, like, I always use humor to get us through situations.
16: Coming up next, Beth talks about the 6 years it took to finally sound like herself on stage and how she's helping to shorten that road for younger comedians. We'll be right back with Kelly Corrigan Wonders.
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0: 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Welcome back to Kelly Corrigan Wonders. I'm Kelly Corrigan, and I'm talking with comedian Beth Stelling. So you also write comedy, and I wonder, have you ever thought about a show that's following the speech and debate team at a high school in Dayton, Ohio? Because
1: no, that can
0: that
1: be cool.
0: Totally works for me. If you want to co-write something,
1: okay,
0: I'm your girl. Like, yeah, I can see it, fun. Right? And it would culminate in these great. It's got a little Glee in it.
1: Yeah. Speaking of Glee, my boyfriend's son is really into show choir. So we traveled to Illinois not long ago to watch. It was their spring break. So we went to support him because, you know, several parents were going and they had all these outings planned and stuff, but they swept the competition. I mean, it's so funny because that's the experience I got to have too eventually, which is leaving Ohio where, thank goodness, the arts were supported and I got into musicals and speech and debate, but then to go to nationals and see some of these other kids that maybe their programs are more well-funded or they have more access to higher art or it's introduced earlier in their lives. But yeah, I mean, to see our California team come out that is so well-funded. Yeah, I feel like maybe it was based off of the school that he's going to end up going to, Glee was, which I think is
0: Burns, really?
1: Was a model for it. But yeah, you come out and you see all these California kids singing Lady Gaga in beautiful costumes, and it's like an equal split of genders. And, you know, whereas some of these other places aren't dealing with that same level and access. Yeah. And there's a pretty stark difference. Yeah. I was joking that some of these Midwest kids, after seeing our team, may never pursue the arts again. But it also could be just right. That kick in the butt they need to be like, wow, I want to be like that.
0: Yes, and I want to be in that environment where there's that much energy behind it and that much support.
1: Yeah, because it's like a great outlet. And that's what it was for me too, for sure. Like speech and debate. And then early days of stand-up, my mom would always, two things, say, be nice to yourself. She didn't like my self-deprecating stuff at all.
0: That's so funny. My daughter does stand up and I don't like her self-deprecating stuff either.
1: Yeah, well, she's been to my open mic.
0: Yes, my daughter has been to your open mic. Yes.
1: I believe I gave her she had a joke about OB tampons and I believe it's my fault that I gave her the tag, but she did have a joke about that. Yeah, it's my little punch up open mic. I'm trying to put some more good out into the stand up world. It's like my little
0: anti. Let's talk about that because that's sort of an interesting move on your part to be kind of a part-time teacher or to create this space where you can help somebody in a very specific way. Like you're not over-promising and under-delivering. It's like, you're going to stand up and do this thing in front of me and I'm going to punch up some lines and that'll be that. And if I don't get to you, you get to leave with a pair of socks, which I think
1: my merch
0: is just really sweet. I just think that's the Dayton, Ohio in you right there.
1: Well, thank you.
0: It's like, yeah. I don't want these poor kids to come out here and leave with nothing. Like,
1: I know. I wish I could get to everybody.
0: Yeah.
1: And I started adding a guest with me because it does help me a little take the pressure off. Because when I'm doing punch up, like as a job, I have all day to look at the script or watch the source material or be in the room, punch up room, and other people are talking. It's not just me. So to do it so quickly on the spot is kind of a fun exercise and challenge for me. But having a guest with me or a friend that I also have done or known or writes for TV or does punch up as well has been nice for me to sort of even out. But that's another thing to manage. We get to less people. There's more exchange between us. So I'm just sort of experimenting and having fun with it. But the goal really was to put some good into the world. And I started it around Christmas time because not everybody can afford to go home. And yeah, I mean, I don't come from a connected place here in LA. I moved here in my mom's Mercury Sable with everything I owned in it. And my mom was joking about the number changing, but I feel like the most money I'd ever saved, which was like $1,200. So it's like, I know what it's like to have to work to survive here and live in a dining room. And so if you can't get home, you want to at least have a place to try and go do stand up. And I think nowadays there's a lot of rooms that charge for open mics. And that's such a bummer to me. I didn't come up that way. And I know they existed, but I didn't do them. I also came up in a time in Chicago where, you know, again, there was a lot of great women to look up to, but it was still very male dominated. And at that time, it was very much like one woman on a show. And The interesting thing was, and this is a good lesson in just like perspective and as you grow and learn to like look outside yourself, because I was always like, oh, there's not really a problem because I'm on the show. You know, I'm the one woman on the show. But it's because the other woman was across town doing the other show. And those open mics I never loved, even in Chicago. There was a few I did that I felt were okay, but it always felt like, you know, a bunch of like Simon Cowell sitting there like, you know, and that's not really the vibe for comedy. And I felt like that even later in life during some of my writing jobs where it's like, this is a job, but it's also supposed to be fun. And yeah. I'm giving you so much of myself because I always do. And if you're not going to be kind, and it's not like kiss my butt, but appreciate that, that I'm really here with all my heart.
0: Yeah.
1: I don't want to give you my jokes. I don't want to be here. I think you for sure get in where you fit in. It's not bad to be uncomfortable, but there's a certain time and place for it. Like, yes, maybe you go to a city that seems scary to you because it's a red state, and maybe that's okay for you. Or maybe you protect yourself because of your identity by not going there if you don't feel safe. You don't have to do these really rough rooms to be a real comedian. And I think that's really what's probably changed over time. But I'm not into roasts. I never have been, especially for non-famous people. Like, that's been a fad that I've not liked. I joked about it on another podcast recently, but the roast battle type thing, it can be a really good joke writing exercise. I understand that, and I love joke writing. But when you're not like a famous person or it's not your friend, it's ultimately just looking at a person, of course, and making fun of the way they look, or Googling them or doing research into their family and saying a horrific thing that's happened to them. And you could argue like, oh, well, that's how you build character and you got to be tough and you got to have thick skin. It's like, oh my gosh, every comedian is the biggest sensitive Sally, you know, like,
0: yes,
1: come on. It's not about thick skin. We want to make you laugh. And a lot of us have come from a place of that was our way of transmuting pain. So don't act like, oh, you can't like, I still get that. Of course, the comments is a whole nother thing, but it's like, you're supposed to have thick skin or you can't take criticism. It's like, it's your opinion. If it was criticism, it would be from someone whose opinion I valued or isn't an expert. You can't take criticism. It's like, it's your opinion from a stranger I don't know. If you don't like it, move on.
0: Yeah. I think it's interesting what it says about creating environments where people feel comfortable failing. Like, the relationship between risk-taking and creative output is so tender.
1: Yeah.
0: And if there are people with their arms crossed, like looking down their nose at you, just waiting, licking their lips, waiting for you to bomb.
1: Yeah.
0: Or trip over a line, less great output will come from that.
1: Yeah, that's how I feel. And I had to experience that. Just doesn't feel good. And it's not about like everybody who comes to my mic, I go, yay, and participation trophy, and that wasn't bad. It's like, there's a few times like I'm still learning too. Like, there was someone who said something I don't love, and I just kind of didn't discuss that part of their set. And looking back, it's like, I probably could have said something. I also had another guy go up and say something that he believed to be more edgy or something. And he's like, I knew that would bomb here. I was like, or because you felt it was going to bomb. And so that's what happened. And I go, and it also just didn't, you know, like, it wasn't that bad, but it's not meant to be like, you can't try anything edgy or you can't talk about certain things. But there are certain things that I don't accept for sure in comedy that have been encouraged in other spaces. And it's sort of like my way of creating a safe space, because it does take a lot, like you said, it takes a lot to put yourself out there. There's so much to learn about getting to your most honest self on stage, which usually takes a really long time. There was a guy that—
0: How long did it take you?
1: I would say maybe 6 years in, I did a show where I felt like, wow, I might be myself on stage right now.
0: 6 years.
1: Yeah. But arguably, who knows, 10, you know, maybe 10.
0: And did you have a great mentor?
1: I definitely had people who, like, early on were just cool and upfront with me. Faye Canale was somebody who was on the stand-up scene in Chicago who just took me under her wing, just funnier in her bones type person. Jenna Friedman came up to me after my first open mic and said, you're really funny, and here's a list of other ones you should go to. She's also very outspoken and always has been about potential predators, which was not always been cool to do. You know, it was always very like, play the game, and, you know, what folks now kind of call a pick me girl.
0: Yeah, it wasn't really cool. I did my TED Talk the same year as Jenna.
1: Oh, wow.
0: So I got, and we were right near each other in terms of going on stage. So we were backstage, like, you know, checking our teeth together, basically.
1: Yeah. And trying to think. There's been plenty of people along the way, like Mike Birbiglia.
0: He seems like such a lovely, lovely person.
1: Yeah. Let me run my half hour before I in front of him, which kind of is arguably a long time. Like usually you want somebody opening for you 15 to 25 minute range. So he let me run my half hour before I did it for the first season of the stand-ups on Netflix. Sarah Silverman has also been a great mentor. She feels almost like more like a sister to me in comedy. There's been so many people along the way that have encouraged me or kept me going.
0: And who is a mentor of your mentoring? Like, are you channeling your mom when you're trying to help these young comedians figure out their moves?
1: I think maybe I just wanted different for myself, and I couldn't sort of see what's popular. Like, you know, it's so popular to do these roasts or like even Kill Tony. And
0: I don't know what that is, what Kill Tony is.
1: You're living in such a beautiful world, not knowing it.
0: Is everyone listening to this?
1: Like, possibly knows it. It's, you know, it's tough because like there was sort of like bro code in stand-up for the longest time. And New York always had that stronghold on like being real to someone's face and being kind of cruel if you didn't like work your way up and you're not allowed to sit at this table type thing if you're not a comic. And now everyone's really driven by association with followers. And you'll see someone who might have been like hard on comedy be on someone's podcast who has a lot of followers, but you know they don't think that they're talented. And that never used to be the case. So these exceptions are made, these concessions are made for proximity to exposure. Yes. And that's what's led us, I think, to where we are. And again, in taste, there's no argument too. Like, I do believe comedy should be looked at more like music. Like, there's different genres, and it's okay if you don't think I'm funny because other people do. Like, so it's like, I don't want to specifically rag on people who obviously have fans and it's just not for me. Yes. I guess the thing that bothers me more is the negativity, the resurrection of slurs, stuff like that, like this mean-spirited. Because it's like, of course I can have an edge. And I have been outspoken towards specific comics whose comedy I took issue with because I felt like it was harmful to the world. Right. I mean, in my HBO Max special that's up and Girl Daddy, that was sort of me working through my own personal trauma. And there was another comic who's very powerful who I do an impression of in that because I felt like you have so much power and this is how you're using it. It was so disappointing to me.
0: Talk a little bit about mapping out a set, any set, if that one may be, but anything that you've done.
1: I'm like change over time with how I do it. I think the early days of me being a comic, obviously I look back and then, you know, me doing this open mic is kind of a little view back in, and I have to tell myself like they're 26 or 22 or, you know, like they have so much to grow. I mean, that's like the amazing thing.
0: They're 6 years away potentially from actually sounding like themselves.
1: And there is sort of like a map for that too. There is like early childhood development, you know, how they're like year one through three, they'll do this, you know, and there is a map for that on stand-up as well. You know, it's sort of like, you know, more cussing or let me do a joke about this rap lyric or, you know, there's like these areas where you're like, oh, you're zero through three.
0: Yeah. You're grabbing all the crutches.
1: Yeah. Anyway, but mapping out a set is different for me now in some ways. My set lists are basically like one or two words or the word that I need to make sure I say in the proper order.
0: Yes.
1: But mapping it out, it's like I want it to flow and I want it to feel like a conversation. You want to start strong in a set. And so there's that. But I'm also more alive when it's like new or exciting to me and relevant. Like I have a really hard time doing old material, especially if it's out.
0: How many times could you do a set before you're like, I cannot tell those jokes ever again? I guess. Could you do a set 100 times?
1: Yeah.
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1: People listen meticulously like that?
2: Some people do, but I think most don't.
1: Yeah.
2: But I tape every set. I record every set in an audio voice memo. Nowadays, I think most comics do video, which I'm just not... that used to be like embarrassing.
1: To
2: like what everybody's regular now is, it would be embarrassing if you were the comic that set the camera up in the back. It would be like, you're a loser.
1: Like now, I mean, I've watched Claire go to comedy shows and everybody just puts their phone up on this thing. There's like a shared little...
2: I know. If I'm being real, sort of an old head about it, I'm like, that's what's ruined comedy.
1: Really? Why?
2: Because that's not even good. It's just content. You need to make something really good and shape it. And then when it's ready is when you put it out.
1: Oh, no. But I think to watch it for the person who's trying to refine their gestures or their
2: expressions.
1: But I don't
2: think that's why they're doing
1: pacing.
2: It. I think they're doing it to put out content.
1: To post,
2: Yeah. So which has watered everything down because most people's specials are just an episode of a podcast, you know, as opposed to like something I've crafted for you that took me years. But we don't have the years anymore. And
1: but boy, you can tell. You can tell when somebody's a real artist about it.
2: Yeah.
1: When they're really figuring it out, because there's all these, you know, a callback. I mean, of course, a callback can be totally cheap, too. But sometimes
2: but it's satisfying
1: when
2: for the crowd.
1: You feel like you're in the middle of something that's being woven together. Like the first signal as an audience member that it's happening, like you're in good hands. She knows what she's doing. She's going to bring us back. There's something larger happening here that I'm going to be able to say at the end, you know what it was really about? It was about being bystanders, or it was about accountability, or it was about versus like a confetti of jokes, which is not nearly as memorable.
2: Yeah. And I could tag things to death. And sometimes I have. Sometimes I've spent too long with something. I think that happened for me a little bit last year. Because I was so used to creating an hour, running it, and then filming it as a special. And that's just not happening anymore, at least for me. You know, it is for sure for other people that have more followers. But I've had to adjust to that. And part of that was like being hurt and licking my wounds. And and now I'm thinking, I can't do that material anymore because it's just not my life anymore. So,
1: yeah.
2: I put out another, I just keep putting stuff on my YouTube, which if you told me I was going to be doing that a couple years back, I would have been like, blasphemy. But I put out the last thing I put out because it was new and fresh. It's not even done. Like there's tags missing from that I added later, but you can tell in that the reason I put that last one out, which I called.
1: Is this the landlord special?
2: No, this is the one I put out. Maybe I didn't even really tell anybody, but it was a couple months. Oh, March 31st. I put out another little half hour. It's so funny to call it special. I'm calling that like very tongue in cheek. I mean, nothing special anymore. I'm doing that as a bit, but it's called We're Looking for People Who Do Huge Numbers on Social Media.
1: Oh, yeah.
2: Because that's the feedback I got when we had sort of filmed that as proof of concept. Like, here's where, because that's how it used to be. Like, here's where it's headed. It's not done yet, but if you like it, I'll keep working on it and then we could maybe do a special together.
1: Yeah.
2: And so that material grew, changed. But when I watched it back, because that was 2 years ago at Netflix is a Joke Fest, I was like, I'm so present, excited, because I'm living it right then. And even though I have tags I like more now or moments, I'm just going to put this out, which it was just time away from it, you know? It's very similar. It's not the same thing, but, you know, you look back at a photo and you're like, I can't believe I thought I didn't look good here.
1: Yeah,
2: you know?
1: Yeah.
2: But
1: what's a tag?
2: A tag would be like, I'm trying to think of...
1: Is it like a punchline?
2: It's like a secondary. It's like a second orgasm, you know? It's like the first one
1: I think
2: was
1: I
2: great.
1: Know. I'm not
2: sure. And then
1: sure,
2: here's one little more
1: so.
2: Bonus. Here's a bonus little laugh. I get what's it called when there's an earthquake and there's...
1: Yeah, aftershock.
2: Aftershock. It's a little aftershock. After the big one.
1: Claire calls it a joke bucket, where you're just like, you set the joke up and then you keep throwing fish out to the
2: that's
1: audience.
2: Fun. Never heard of that. That's cute.
1: Well, there you go. Always like learning. That. Beth Stelling.
2: I'm open to it. Yes.

0: Would you put, would you ever recommend that K-12 schools create comedy festivals and opportunities for stand-up?
1: One of my field hockey teammates from the, when we played together a couple years back in the U.S. Women's Masters team.
0: No kidding.
1: And Amy, her daughter, Molly, wanted to do stand-up at her, I feel bad, I can't remember her age, but she's like 6 or 7. So we did a Zoom together and I helped her, you know, plan her set. And her set list was, you know, mine would be like, whatever, I'm trying to think of a set list right now, whatever, adage, cycle, whatever the, my words are. In her little book, she drew photos. So it'd be like cat, duck, whatever the joke was for her, which I loved.
0: Amazing.
1: And she wanted to memorize them.
0: It's so good.
1: Yeah. She wanted to memorize them, which I also loved. And I just kind of gave her a couple of tips, you know, because some of her stuff, of course, was like in the knock knock realm. And I said, you know, and I was like, you don't want to give these, I said, you don't want to give your classmates time to answer. Your set is only so long. So you need that moment where you say, you know, why would you never hand Elsa an umbrella? Because she'll let it go, let it go, you know? And so I was like, don't give them time to answer because it's going to eat into your set time, you know?
0: Amazing.
1: So we worked on her timing and stuff.
0: Tips from a professional.
1: Yeah. So kids definitely have a hunger for it, I think, at this age, for whatever reason. And I've also done Stand Up with Comedy, which is an after-school program out here in LA.
0: Oh, that's cool.
1: We go into the school and teach stand up. That organization has like little worksheets and stuff.
0: I have a feeling that there's things that you could draw out of a kid, intelligences, insights, concerns,
1: definitely
0: pain points,
1: and then that, and also you
0: out
1: get
0: of a
1: sense
0: kid
1: of
0: that maybe has ADHD.
1: Yeah.
0: Or like all the neurodivergent learners out there, it seems possible to me, or even likely, that they could be served in a way. They could be engaged in a way that maybe book learning is just going to always be such an uphill battle.
1: The things you're up against are originality, because you never know where they're getting it. They don't have that sense of morality, really, I guess you could call it, where it's like it should. I mean, some adults don't either. I mean, I've literally had a girl come up to me and say that she used a joke of mine in open mic and it killed. I was like, well, that's not how it works. Karaoke, but okay. But that, yeah, originality. And then I also think it's a, I mean, it's a window into their parents. Because even doing the program out here, I remember talking to some of the kids. And one memory that stands out was, I was like, well, what's going on in your life? Is there anything that's sort of bothering you or something that, that you would like to be able to sort of get out? And he's like, well, why are we paying taxes if they're not going to be filling these potholes on our street?
0: It's like, yeah, that
1: well,
0: sounds like
1: dad.
0: You. That sounds for your
1: mom.
0: Yeah.
1: Yeah, so what they hear at home also sort of comes out for better or for worse.
0: Totally. Yeah. Coming up next, Beth talks about sharing parallel lives and morning coffee with her mom. We'll be right back with Kelly Corrigan Wonders.
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0: Welcome back to Kelly Corrigan Wonders. I'm Kelly Corrigan, and I'm talking with comedian Beth Stelling. When do you feel most like Diane's daughter?
1: I think we're living funny little parallel lives right now in a way. Like, I think I call her sometimes in the morning and FaceTime while I'm either making breakfast because they're hours later. And it's like, I have a boyfriend, but we don't live together. And I'm solo. I'm like kind of like, I'm nothing like her in the sense that I'm 41 and I have no kids and I'm not married. But then I'm like, feel very parallel to her in my mornings when I'm alone and she's alone at home. And we both enjoy a coffee in the morning and looking out at some beautiful view or something like that on the couch. And I think lately that's when I feel most like connected to her, most like her. I guess just like maybe when I'm showing up at the comedy club or something, sometimes my mom will enter a space and almost take a step back on her foot. Like, hi, you know, like I'm here. I'm not going to hurt you, you know, and, or a little hello. And I think that sort of energy, like when I'm showing up to a comedy club with new people or a new manager, because sometimes there's a lot of turnover or meeting the new comics, kind of like that. Her personality.
0: Like, I'm not here to blow you out of the water.
1: Yeah.
0: Yeah. It's funny that you say that about being alone in a space reminding you of your mother, because the biggest thing I think about in the 2 years since my mom died is, I wonder what you were thinking about all those years. So my dad died, and then there were 9 years until she died. And she just spent so much time alone. And now I'm an empty nester, and so I'm experiencing some of that, like a long day alone. And I think, well, what did you think about? I have all this work I'm doing. But you weren't. Were you thinking about your health? Were you thinking about God? Were you thinking about your children? Were you reviewing the days of your life? But, you know, like, what went on in there? And I don't think I'll ever know.
1: I know, and that's why I do appreciate even my mom, like, because when I dropped her off the eye appointment, they were a little rough with her. Like, they just didn't handle her with care, and she's sensitive, and she warned them that she had anxiety about the things and whether she was going to answer correctly, basically, on the reading chart. And they were just a little rough with her, and in the sense that, like, one of the, I don't know if they're called nurses, so I don't want to get the term wrong, but one of the ladies like beginning to check her, I was like, well, you're all over the place. I'll be right back. And then a different lady came in. So that type of thing.
0: So she got in trouble kind of.
1: Yeah. And then one of them was like, well, yeah, I mean, yes, it might be a little, some cataracts, but I'll be right back. And it's like, just to throw cataracts at her like that really upset her. And so that's why she came home sort of feeling that existential dread and shared that with me.
0: Yeah.
1: And I said to her, I was like, what if I moved home, you know, and I was just here with you and we lived together and stuff. And she's like, no, you can't do that. You have Adam, you have the kids. I'm like, yeah, I know, but
0: yeah,
1: it's, yeah. There's so much that just changes over time and what I thought my life would be or where I am at this point in my life. And it's not bad or anything like that. It's just a matter of like, my mom had already had all her kids. By this point, it just seems so, it's just such a different life, I guess.
0: Yeah. What are your comedic aspirations right now? Do you want to write for another show? Do you want to create another special? Do you want to teach?
1: I would love to be able to get another special made. Yeah. It's just, I've had, it's like, even from my team told me I wasn't even going to get that last one on Netflix. I took a risk and put my own money into it and shot it in Dayton and said, please just show it to them. And I remember getting a text from a friend that was still at Netflix. And she said, I just walked by somebody's desk. They were laughing so loud. And I wondered at what. And she said, it was your special. And so that gave me a little hope. And then they ended up taking it for 2 years. They didn't take the option for another 5 years because they're very strict on views. Like, that's the only driver there is viewership. So, yeah, I think that's the sort of thing that's infiltrating all industries is money and subscribers and viewership as opposed to maybe like we actually just really like this and want to share it. And maybe that would, you know, it's not like, it's not really investing in something you think people might like and hope that it would reach a lot of people or go big or go viral or whatever you want to call it. It's more like, if you're viral, then we'll take you.
0: Yes.
1: You know?
0: Yes.
1: And so that has changed so much that I it's dampened my goals in a way.
0: When you pull back and look at your creative career, do you feel satisfied?
1: Yes, I'm proud of what I've put out there for sure. I mean, I wasn't exactly sold on my last special because I was like dating someone at the time that wasn't really a healthy relationship. And it really is sort of like a time capsule of who you are in that moment.
0: Uh-huh.
1: And so I felt a lot of things. I felt like it could have been better and so many things, but people enjoyed it. So I just have to let it be.
0: Yeah.
1: But that's not one that I have like the level of control I would normally like.
0: What's your favorite creative project you've ever done?
1: It's probably a tie with my Netflix half hour that's up there, the stand-ups, and Girl Daddy on HBO Max, because those are just two I worked really hard on. One of them's for sure more silly, and the other one is me working through things for sure.
0: The half hour on stand-ups is more silly, and the Girl Daddy is more...
1: Yeah, and I've gone like that in waves my whole career. Like, the reason I put out the Landlord special was cathartic. It was like, I had been told that while they loved that material, they were looking for people who do huge numbers on social media. So I took the back half of it and just started working that story. And it was so long. I was like, I guess I'll just make it its own thing.
0: Yeah.
1: So that is, I'm proud of that for sure. I love that. I have fun with it. It's real. I've said the word four times, but cathartic to put that out, because living in a situation, I'm sure a lot of people can relate to, where you have a landlord that is making you feel unwelcome in your own space because ultimately you don't own it at all. And it could have been way worse. My goodness. I mean,
0: sure.
1: Yes. We did a fundraiser with Caleb here and Katie, who is Waxahachie. They do really great community work in Kansas City for the Tenants Association. And it's like, those people are facing actual issues with leaking and rats and stuff. So this is more the dynamic of a landlord making my life hell.
0: Yes. If you didn't have comedy as an outlet, a cathartic outlet, what would become of all those emotions all these years, your childhood emotions, emotions about your father? Like, where would all of that have gone? Can you even, is it just literally unimaginable to you?
1: Yeah. I mean, my first thought was driving a car into a wall.
0: Right.
1: Thankfully, I'm not someone who deals with suicidal ideations, but that was my first thought.
0: It's a life-saving art for you.
1: Oh my gosh,
0: I'm so glad that you had both the system to support it through the humorous interpretation, and also you had this great woman, Diane. So here's to Diane. Here's to your school system. And here's to you. Thanks so much for saying yes.
1: Yes, thank you for having me.
0: Here are my takeaways from my conversation with Beth Stelling. Number one, we need to restore and protect quote-unquote extracurriculars like speech and debate. Number two, the relationship between risk-taking and creative output is tender. If you're in charge of a room, you're in charge of what's possible in it. Number three, every artist you admire was terrible at what they do now for longer than you know. Number four, build the thing you needed and couldn't find. Number five, creativity is autobiography. Number six, content and craft are very different things. Number seven, sometimes the deepest inheritance isn't talent, it's temperament. Number eight, art is life-saving. Remember that the next time someone talks about cutting the arts budget. I want to thank Beth Stelling for her honesty and generosity and for the punch-up mic, which is exactly the kind of room the world needs more of. Thank you to the Walton Family Foundation for their support of this Wired to Create series. 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Just Google Kelly Corrigan Wonders and Substack, and you can join a community spending time together talking about the ideas that we touched on here.
2: 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Coming up on the next Charlotte Talks, for many Americans, Independence Day means a celebration of hot dogs, fireworks, freedom. 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
3: 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Hi, I'm Jen White. Today on 1A, we revisit a conversation about the HBO original documentary about the musical genius of Earth, Wind, and Fire and the group's founder, Maurice White. 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That's coming up after this news.
4: Live from NPR News in Washington, I'm Windsor Johnston. A dangerous heat wave is gripping much of the central and eastern U.S. ahead of the holiday weekend. But even with the heat, millions of Americans are expected to gather for traditional 4th of July cookouts. NPR's Scott Horsley reports the American Farm Bureau Federation says the cost for barbecues this summer is higher than last year.
5: Beef prices are up more than 12% from this time last year. Drought-stricken ranchers have been thinning their herds, and the supply of beef cattle is at a 75-year low. The price of a store-bought tomato to top that burger has gone up even faster, says food economist Robin Wenzel of Wells Fargo.
6: We get about 90% of our tomatoes from Mexico. There were some adverse growing conditions impacting supply. We think, you know, we will see some relief as the growing season progresses and farmers take advantage of planting more of these vegetables.
5: For cookout bargain hunters, pork prices are up only slightly from a year ago, and chicken prices are actually down a bit. Scott Horsley, NPR News, Washington.
4: The Republican National Committee has filed new lawsuits challenging the voting rights of some U.S. citizens who cast ballots from outside of the country. NPR's Hansi Lo Wong reports.
7: Colorado, Nebraska, and Nevada are among the three dozen states that allow voting by U.S. citizens who are born abroad and have never lived in the United States, and sometimes because their U.S. citizen parents or legal guardians served abroad in the U.S. military. Laws in those states allow overseas non-resident voters to register if a parent last lived or was signed up to vote there before leaving the country. The Republican National Committee is now arguing those laws violate their state's constitutions. Counting those voters' ballots, the RNC claims, will disproportionately harm Republican candidates. The RNC recently won a similar lawsuit in North Carolina. Republican efforts to restrict voting by U.S. citizens living abroad began in 2024. Data show this voting population is becoming less military and more civilian. Hansi Lo Wong, NPR News.
4: Clinical trials for two experimental Ebola treatments are underway in the Democratic Republic of Congo. NPR's Jonathan Lambert reports the latest outbreak has killed more than 430 people.
8: Researchers are trying to see if two drugs, both separately and in combination, can boost an Ebola patient's chances at survival. One of them is remdesivir, a more general antiviral drug that was used to treat COVID-19 patients during the pandemic. The other is a monoclonal antibody called MBP-134. It was designed based on antibodies from an Ebola patient from a previous outbreak. So far, only one clinic in DRC is participating in the trial, but health officials say they're planning to expand to more sites. Researchers involved in the trial say they may need to enroll up to 1,000 participants, which could mean that results won't be available until next year. Jonathan Lambert, NPR News.
4: This is NPR. Cape Verde is facing reigning champions Argentina in the World Cup today. The small African island nation surprised everyone by making it to the World Cup for the first time ever and then qualifying for the knockout round. The losing team will go home. NPR's Jasmine Guards reports from Miami, where the game is being played.
9: Cape Verde is the smallest country to ever make it this far, guided in part by Vozinha, an extraordinary goalie. It's in large part thanks to him that Cape Verde has managed to tie every game so far in the Cup, but they've only scored 2 goals. Argentina, on the other hand, is led by one of the best players in the world, Lionel Messi. If Cape Verde's weak spot is attack, Argentina's is what fans call Messi dependencia, a Messi dependency problem. When you have one of the best players in the world, you inevitably rely on him a lot. He's already scored 6 times in this World Cup, and now he holds the all-time record for most World Cup goals, 19. Jasmine Garst, NPR News, Miami.
4: Mandatory evacuation orders are in place as a wildfire in southern Colorado keeps growing in size. The blazes burned nearly 48,000 acres and damaged or destroyed more than 150 structures. It's the largest fire burning in the state and is 0% contained. Fire crews say dry vegetation, low humidity, and strong winds are fueling the flames. Crews are also battling a number of other large wildfires across the West as hot, dry conditions continue. I'm Windsor Johnston, NPR News, in Washington.
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0: We're glad to have you along this morning, and thanks for listening to 1A. I'm Mike Szymanski, and this is listener-supported 90.7 WFAE. Ahead this morning, the 2026 Sounds of America for the 250th. The next hour of 1A starts in 20 minutes at 11 o'clock.
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0: Good Friday morning, and at 11:19, you're listening to 1A, the 2026 Sounds of America for the 250th. 1A continues here on the Sonora Support at 90.7 WFAE. I'm Mike Szymanski. Sunny and hot in the region today, a high near 101, with the heat index making it feel more like 108.
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0: It's 11:39, and we're getting right back to 1A on 90.7 WFAE. I'm Mike Szymanski. Ahead this afternoon, a look at the vibe around the 250th celebration in the Capitol. NPR's Frank Langfitt went to two very different events and also explored how this big birthday compares with the last one, the bicentennial. Here and Now begins in 20 minutes at noon.
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0: Good afternoon. It's 12:39 and you're listening to Here and Now. I'm Mike Szymanski and this is 90.7 WFAE. In 1976, a white man attacked a young black lawyer with an American flag in downtown Boston. 50 years later, the man who was attacked shares his personal reflections on the powerful symbolism of the flag. That's after the break.
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7: I'm Robin Young in Boston. 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

0: This is On Point. I'm Meghna Chakrabarty. And these are just some of the sounds of America.
1: Hey, I'm Ralph Sorrell. I live in West Jefferson, North Carolina. I was calling about the show on accents. I have been told I have a strong one.
2: We say roof weird, and some people say bag weird. And we say op a lot, like when you bump into somebody, you're just getting in the way. And in Wisconsin, we sometimes tap into the Youper accent and go, go Packers.
3: Did you hear about Bonnie Clark? And he looked at me and said, what are you talking about? I said, you know, Bonnie Clark. And he looked at me again and goes, what? And I said, you know, Bonnie Clark, the guy with the artificial heart.
4: I've been told by other Minnesotans that I have a fairly strong accent. It's those O sounds that come out that we are known for when we say no or snow or the Golden Gophers.
5: I was born and raised in South Carolina. My husband has actually traveled for his job before to English-speaking places that they would need to get a translator because his southern accent was so deep and ingrained they couldn't understand what he was saying.
6: Coloradoans don't pronounce T's in the middle of words. It's kind of like you could say, our daughter lives in the mountains, but not in Montrose or Minnern.
7: I was born and raised in New Orleans, Louisiana, I think, may have more accents than any other state.
8: This is an Eastern Kentucky accent. It's very distinctive from Central Kentucky and Western Kentucky. A lot of Irish, a lot of Scotch, isolated in the Appalachian Mountains. They say little words like you-ins and us-ins.
9: You know, up there in the North Country, yeah, where we eat lutefisk and lefse, yeah, don't you know? Oh, yeah, yeah. All right, then, have a good day.
0: That was On Point listeners. From the top, Ralph Sorrell from West Jefferson, North Carolina. Ricardo Vargas from Milwaukee, Wisconsin. Joe DeBerry from Rhode Island. Emily from Minnesota. Julie Cheek from Easley, South Carolina. Dee Dee Harold from Glade Park, Colorado. Chris April from New Orleans, Louisiana, of course. Regina Cox from Eastern Kentucky. And Richard Janish from Bemidji, Minnesota. Now, the Irish playwright George Bernard Shaw famously said once that the U.S. and the U.K. are two nations separated by a common language. Well, within the United States, of course, you could say that we're one nation whose internal borders include the invisible divides between some 30 dialects and even more sub-regional accents. And how we talk has always been connected to who we are, and that leads both to the beauty of regional heritage and the almost instantaneous negative perceptions that we carry each other about each other regarding race and class. Making assumptions about people based on how they talk remains, unfortunately, an acceptable bias. But why do we talk how we talk? What factors of history and even biology go into making the gorgeous sounds of American speech? Well, Valerie Friedland is a professor of linguistics at the University of Nevada in Reno, and she's author of Why We Talk Funny, The Real Story Behind Our Accents. Professor Friedland, welcome to On Point.
10: Thank you. I am so excited to be here to talk about those fabulous accents you played.
0: Those were just a few. We put a call out for On Point listeners to send us samples of how they talk, and we got a lot. So we'll hear more throughout the hour. But would you be willing to play a little game with me first to start off?
10: Oh, uh-oh. Okay, let's try it. I'm not good at games, especially early.
0: Okay. No, but you'll be good at this one, or at least it'll be instructive, I hope.
10: Okay.
0: Okay, so you're hearing how I talk. You heard how I read, and quite frankly, how I talk is how I talk. I don't actually have a separate radio persona from who I am, although maybe...
10: It's your everyday voice.
0: I'm a little less emotional on the air, let's put it that way, than I am off the air. I don't know if you already know where I'm from. Hopefully you don't. But where would you guess that I'm from in the United States?
10: Huh. Well, that one's a hard one, but can we play a little game back?
0: Yeah.
10: Because that might help me narrow it down.
0: Okay.
10: I'm gonna spell some words.
0: Okay.
10: And I want you to say them, and that will help me figure out where you're from.
0: Got
10: it. So the first one I'm going to spell is C-O-T.
0: Caught.
10: Okay. And then I'm going to spell C-A-U-G-H-T.
0: Caught.
10: Say them together.
0: Caught.
10: Okay. I would hazard a guess that you have a Western origin.
0: Oh!
10: On the basis of that alone.
0: Really?
10: Yes.
0: That's so good. Yeah, I grew up in Oregon.
10: Yes, there you have your, you have what's called the cot-cot merger, or in linguistic circles, the low back vowel merger, which is sort of the biggest marker of Western speech. Now, the interesting thing is it's actually spreading. So a lot of Southerners have it. I actually grew up in the South and I have it, but it is an absolute no-no in most parts Northeast, unless you're from Boston.
0: Well, I've been in Boston for a little while now, so maybe those two regions are reinforcing each other. Although,
10: there you go.
0: Sorry, fellow Bostonians, I still pronounce my R's. But Professor Friedland, you said you were from the South.
10: I am. I grew up in Memphis, Tennessee.
0: Okay, we're going to get to this a little bit later. But if I hadn't heard you tell me that, I'm not sure I would have been able to identify that in how you talk.
10: There, it comes out. You know, I think a lot of people say when they go home, their accent comes out. And there are certain things I say that people do tag it on. But generally speaking, I'm part of the generation, which is Generation X, for whom regional accents have really, especially from urban areas, have really started to die out. And mm-hmm. So that's part of the reason I don't sound super Southern, is a lot of the people I grew up with don't either.
0: Well, I can tell you that so many of our listeners want to talk about exactly that, about why within their own families accents are seeming to are going away. We're going to hold that for the last part of the show, because first we have some more work to do here. Your book is called Why We Talk Funny. And of course, that phrase comes from people who get told, well, you talk funny. But of right. course, is there such a thing as a standard American accent?
10: In the American imaginary, yes. And so a lot of people would say, well, I speak without an accent. And that would be probably what people think of as that standard American sort of Midwestern inspired accent, or the broadcast standard. But the reality is there is no such thing as someone who speaks without an accent. We might be the one speaking without an accent that's highly noticeable in terms of the features it has, so that people would point to them and say, oh, you know, that tags you as being from this place or that place. But every accent, every way we talk says something about our social identity in ways we probably don't realize. It says something about your age, because changes usually come to younger speakers. It says something about often your ethnicity, your nation, your class. And so whether or not you think you speak with an accent, it says something about you, and everybody has yeah. one.
0: This has always been a bugbear of mine, because the idea that there's one standard accent has nothing to do with actual speech, and everything to do with, I would say, political power.
10: Right.
0: And historical power, because as you said, no matter how we talk, that is how we talk. There's no one right way or wrong way, unless, I don't know, a government or a particular class has decided that they are the OG, you know, of speech. And so the fact that, maybe not so much today as it was a generation or two ago, but the fact that America does retain so many different regional and even ethnic accents, I would say that that's a good thing, that holding on to that form of identity remains important to Americans.
10: It's an incredibly important thing. You lose something when you lose an accent. And just thinking about, you know, when you talk about that accent that people think is accentless, the sort of standard American accent people aspire to in their educational systems and things like that. When you think about the type of people that speak that way, they're not the people you want to go hang out with at a bar after work, right? You know, the people with the local accents, they're way more fun. It's just there's that intimacy and a solidarity and a fellowship and a camaraderie that doesn't exist when you get to the standard kind of forms of speech, because they are more formal and they're placeless. So they don't matter to us in these social ways the same way local accents do, which really bond us to people and places.
0: Mm. So accent is a powerful tool of identity and bonding. And also, because we can actually control it a little, it's a powerful tool of belonging outside of the groups that we were born into, which is another thing listeners want to talk about. And we'll get to that in a minute. But I want to dig in more into, obviously, the whys of how we talk. In your book, you write about, like, at what point in time does someone start developing an accent? And does there come an age in which it becomes kind of baked in, no matter what we would try to do to change how we talk?
10: Absolutely. I think we don't realize when we are judging people on their accents or asking people to do things like switch accents and not speak a certain way anymore, that your accents come very, very young. You're children when you get your accent. So babies, as early as 5 months old, start to notice the accents around them. Obviously, they don't comment on them, and they're probably not very judgy about them like we are later. But if you are, you know, having two speakers in a room with a baby and someone sounds more like the accent that they have at home, they are more likely to turn towards that person. Or a little older, like at 10 months, they're more likely to take a toy from that person. So clearly there's a salience to accent very early on. And by age 2 to 4, we find that mothers in particular are starting to model some of the local accent forms to their children. And we see that by age 5, children have already started to move away from the parent system and move towards those way cooler people known as peers in kindergarten. So your accent starts really young, and even at 5, we find that children will pick someone of a similar accent to be their friend more often than someone of a different accent. So the social bonding of accents comes very, very early, and then by the time you reach adulthood, it is baked in. So you're not going to be able to change that accent in the same way you could, say, if you moved someplace when you were 8, where you could pick up local features. Really, what we're doing as adults when we move to a new area and we try to get aspects of that accent is we're kind of doing this mishmash blended where we pick up a few superficial features of that accent. So if I move to the South, I might start saying pin and pen more alike, but I probably don't know that the same vowel needs to merge in words like since and sense. So I wouldn't do it in the natural pattern.
0: Mm. Well, we are talking today about the whys behind how we talk. Valerie Friedland is with us. She's author of Why We Talk Funny, the real story behind our accents. I'm still blown away, Professor, that just out of hearing me talk about speak two words, you pinned me as a West Coaster. So when we come back, I want to ask you for more cheat codes on how to understand where people are from based on just one or two words. So we'll be back. This is On Point.

0: Thanks for coming along today. And at 2:19, you're listening to On Point in this hour. How the way we talk matters more than we think. 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I'm Mike Szymanski. Sunny and hot tomorrow, the Independence Day holiday, a high near 102, with the heat index up to 106.
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3: You're back with On Point. I'm Meghna Chakrabarty, and today we are speaking with Professor Valerie Friedland. She's a professor of linguistics at the University of Nevada in Reno, and she's also author of Why We Talk Funny, The Real Story Behind Our Accents. And Professor Friedland, let's let our On Point listeners once again hear, or let them in here to show us how they talk. And many of them told us that not only do they have an accent, obviously when they speak, but they are also very cognizant or sensitive to how other people hear them.
4: I remember hearing from a very young age, probably around first grade, people telling me that I talk funny.
5: I came home one time and started packing the car and had it yet, and my parents were horrified. Soon was private school for me.
6: As a child, I grew up in New York, and then I had to move after my father passed away to Florida. And then the kids kind of tormented me in Florida, having a New York accent. And then when I had to move back as a teenager to Long Island, New York, then the high school kids there tormented me about having a southern drawl of an accent.
7: He was just really upset that I didn't sound like I was from Texas.
8: I've had to re-record this a few times so that I feel like I sound like myself, because I think my accent changes a lot depending on who I'm talking to. I will sort of put my accent aside a little bit to try to sound more educated, and I really hate that I've internalized that concept that in order to sound educated, I can't sound like myself.
9: I felt compelled to send this in because I know we have an accent. I have always known that I have an accent. But I love it, and I want to celebrate the way that people speak.
10: Someone listening to this probably thinks, boy, he sounds like he went to Harvard. I didn't go to Harvard.
11: In the South, I've always felt that they believed we were not very smart because we had a Southern accent, and I use that to my advantage to keep people off guard so that they don't think they can outsmart me.
12: People make a lot of inferences based on accent, whether it's the race or education, intelligence. A lot of these things are attributed to how people speak.
3: So again, from the top, that was Megan Calhoun from Columbus, Ohio, Adam from Arlington, Massachusetts, Karen Mule Brown from New York, Sarah Hudnell from Wimberley, Texas, Mae Hitchings from Athens, Georgia, John Austin Gregory from Chatham, Virginia, Steve from Massachusetts, Mary Coker from Waynesville, North Carolina, and Emeka Ofobike Jr. from Austin, Texas. So, Professor Friedland, I want to get more into the sort of the how behind how we talk, but let's just address the issue that listeners brought up there. While accent, as you were saying earlier, is one of the most sort of powerful bonding mechanisms between people, it's also a very exclusionary one. And I think one of the things that makes it particularly interesting is that it's one of the indicators of origin and class that with work, we can actually erase about ourselves. Can you talk about how it became such a strong analog for not only where we're from, but sort of what socioeconomic or even education level we have?
13: Absolutely. And, you know, I think it's an interesting thing about accents that they're so valuable to us in terms of our own identities, and how we talk is something that we use to kind of relate to other people. But we are also very aware of how we're judged on the basis of how we talk. And, you know, there's very little in life you do where you don't speak. So it's hard when you come from an accent background that you might be proud of, and it might identify you with people that you love and cherish. But at the same time, you know that people are judging you for it. And this has actually been a problem for centuries, but it's pretty recent, actually, that it's a marker of class to the degree that we see it today. So, you know, very few other things are not legislated, but accent is something where it's still okay to judge people on the basis of that social characteristics you associate with it. And what you see is during the, you know, earlier eras of English back in Britain, so pre-1600s, 1700s, there were certainly differences in the way people spoke. I mean, massive ones,
3: yeah,
13: depending on whether you were a commoner or someone in the royal family or an aristocrat. But you really couldn't move. There was no such thing as class in that sense, because there was rank, there was title, there was standing. So you either were in the, you know, higher classes, or you weren't born to it. So there was no movement. So maybe people noticed the way others talk, but it wasn't used as such a strong determinant of where people could move to. But with the Industrial Revolution, that really revolutionized the way that people could move in class. They could become wealthy. They could buy titles. They could buy land. They could be your next door neighbor all of a sudden. But one thing that they couldn't do is buy a new accent, even though they did try. And actually, when you look at the 18th century, that's where we get a flood of elocution, handbooks, of usage guides, of dictionaries. And they were all really marketed towards these people that were the nouveau riche, so to speak, that wanted to try to get rid of that last marker that held them apart in society. And that's where we see the strong sort of accent complaint culture come to play that we still see today. And of course, when you come to the United States, where class is not so salient as it is back in Britain and as it was at that point, where sort of the class divides have melded somewhat, what you see is this sort of democratized English in the sense that everybody should then have this better accent. That was sort of the Noah Webster view of English. And then that actually backfired in some ways, because it also made people feel like an accent that they didn't have to begin with was attainable. And it's not always that way. And this idea that there's a good accent and a bad accent really grew out of that experience.
3: Right. Meaning we still haven't overcome the presumption, right, that how we talk is indicative of how intelligent we are. I mean, I was listening to the On Point listener who said she feels really horrible that she's internalized this thought that if she speaks in her natural accent, it means to everyone around her that she's not smart, right? Which is, it's such a damning judgment that we pass on people that actually has no correlation whatsoever to education level, you know, intelligence, even just sort of wherewithal. It's there's something so sticky about accents that we still accept that as a bias.
13: It's crazy that we sort of think that somehow a linguistic feature can have any meaning at all, right?
3: I mean, exactly.
13: We if we drop the R in New York, it's low class. If you drop the R in London, it's high class. So that alone should tell you it can't possibly be the feature. But what happens is accents are triggers for social stereotypes. And so when we hear someone that belongs to a group that their accent sort of ties them to, whatever stereotypes we have about that group, that they're lazy, that they're uneducated, you know, or that they're smart but sort of untouchable and unpleasant, you know, whatever that activation is, gets attached to the sounds in their speech. And it's not fair, but it's unfortunately what we do, and we kind of do it innately. We sort of just go and it triggers it, and we have to work hard to get over that.
3: So there's the class-based bias that we attach to accents, and then of course there's a race bias as well. And we actually had a really interesting caller talk about this. This is Emeka Ofobike Jr., and Emeka was born in Nigeria, but moved to the United States when he was 4 years old. And he shares a story with us about when he was 17 and someone called his house to conduct a phone survey.
12: And at the end, she got to the demographic part of the survey, and she asked my age, I told her, and when she asked my race, I told her I was Black, and I remember she started laughing. And after she stopped laughing, I was like, what? And that's when she realized I was serious and that I was Black, and that's when it occurred to me that this girl had been thinking she'd been talking to a white person the entire time and had no idea, based on how I spoke, that I was Black.
3: Professor Friedland, respond to that.
13: Yes, I mean, race is one of the big things that we take from hearing someone talk. And, you know, it's one of those funny things that a lot of times in courtrooms, for example, if people are asked about the race of someone they might have overheard, a lot of times that's ruled as inadmissible. But in real life, when we get on the phone or we run into someone, we often will associate ethnic cues with the way they talk. And so that is a problem for people that don't have those accents. So a lot of times people have had that same experience where there is no such thing as a white accent or a Black accent. In reality, it's just who you spend time with and where you grow up and the people that talk around you as a child, that's the accent you get. But we do have these very strong associations with race and sounds that in even saying hello, a lot of times people will say they can tell the race of the speaker. So obviously that person in that clip was in or surrounded by people that didn't sound sort of traditionally Black. And so when someone heard them as white, they just couldn't believe that they were in fact African-American. And I don't think they're alone. In fact, there's a famous case of a Stanford professor who's African-American who does not sound traditionally African-American in terms of the sort of traditional ethnic markers. And he was trying to find a house in Palo Alto, and he was calling to get rentals, to see rentals. And when they heard him, they thought he was white, and they said the room was available or the house was available. When he went to show up to see it, they all of a sudden had it rented because they realized he was a Black man. Yeah. So this is a real problem.
3: Yeah. You know, the same question that we asked about, it seems kind of ridiculous that that accent would even, we would believe that that has any association with intelligence. Why is it that basically the same presumption is applied when we hear people of different ethnicities talk? I mean, let me put it this way. How is it that different ethnic accents, if I can put it that way, it might be really just a clumsy way of putting it, evolved in the United States?
13: Well, the African-American English accent is probably the most well-known one and the one that's also most knocked for sounding uneducated or all these sort of negative stereotypes being put on it. But, you know, the fascinating thing is the history of that accent or that dialect is incredibly old. And in some ways, it's a colonial accent. And so this idea that somehow it's based on standard English that we speak today and it's somehow a bastardized form of it is completely historically inaccurate. But the reason that people think that they put it on that is because, again, the stereotypes about African Americans have long been negative. And so then speech that identifies them as sounding Black gets those same stereotypes loaded on them. But of course, there's also the really positive, beautiful solidarity, fellowship, shared experience, shared struggle that it represents for speakers with that accent.
3: Yeah. So I want to get down to sort of some elemental aspects of why we even have accents, thinking about human evolution overall. On the one hand, in terms of the fact that there are so many different languages over millions of years of human development, that makes sense to me. As you know, we spread out from Africa as a species and people became sort of more regionally isolated. Maybe that's one of the ways that different language classes form. But within one language, why would accents form? Especially if, you know, originally the speakers of those languages probably didn't mix that up that much with other speakers of different languages.
13: Well, I mean, it's for the very same reason those first accents and languages form. So if you think about, you know, we have 7,000 languages or so today. We probably had more like 10,000, you know, 5,000 years ago. So we're not at our apex of language diversity now. But all of those languages really probably started in some primordial language. About 50,000 years ago, there was probably just a few languages that had come maybe 100,000 years from one language. And those were accents. accents. Those started as accents where people were sort of speaking the same language and they spread out. And anytime we're not talking to each other, natural linguistic tendencies of mouth and mind, so just the way that our brains work and sort of preferences we have in speech and also the way our mouths work when sounds come together, naturally lead to variation. So language is inherently variable. That's sort of the nature of the beast. But when I'm in group A over here and you're in group B over there and we're no longer talking to each other, then the path those subtle variations take will be different over time, eventually leading to completely different languages if we never have contact with each other. But the intermediary stage is accent. So as people in group A start to have differences, so maybe class differences, or one group settles on one side of the, you know, horse tracks. The other one's there. They don't talk to each other as often. And really the bread and butter of accent is interaction. The more you interact with each other and the more different ways you interact with each other and the more fulfilling those interactions are, the more you do something called speech accommodation, which is a natural tendency to start mimicking each other's types of speech. And we do that every day when we meet somebody. But when you're living together intensely, you do it even more. And so your speech will be more and more like those you spend a lot of time with and more not like those you're not talking to as often. So even in the same place, differences in social space, so differences by age, differences by race, differences even by gender, depending on the culture, those will separate us in terms of who we're talking to, and those lead to these small variations over time becoming meaningful.
3: Okay. And so then getting back to how we form the accents, you said really it's when we're young that's the formative period. But why can't we, or why do we have a much harder time changing our accents when we're older? It's not just a matter of neurological habit. Does something about even just the way our mouths work change?
13: Absolutely. I mean, there is some neurological basis to it as well. We seem to have, you know, more elastic brains. Our brains haven't lateralized as children. So we probably also have that going for us as kids, sort of this more cognitive advantage to pick up languages. But the fundamental difference between a child and an adult is that a child has sort of a blank slate when they're born. They don't have another language system competing with the one that they're learning. But as an adult, once you're old enough to, you know, do tequila shots and vote, you also are able to talk about it. And so that's a problem, because whatever system you already have set in becomes interference for whatever new system or new sounds you're trying to pick up. So it's also about that accents are not just without meaning. They are really valuable to us in many ways. And so it's also about motivation and identity. And sometimes, depending on who you are, if you move to a new place, you might also be denied interaction, genuine, relatable interaction that would allow you to pick up those features. Mm. Because it's all about what we can observe in the patterns of speech around us.
3: So you said that even when kindergartners are first in a classroom together, they tend to want to gravitate with people who speak similarly to them, which was kind of mind-blowing to me. But how fast do we make judgments about each other when we first meet each other through the vehicle of accents?
13: About 400 milliseconds into a conversation, we're already getting some pretty quick down and dirty assessments of that person. So, you know, depending on what aspects you're looking at, we have seen really interesting experiments that even in speech played backwards, people could recognize whether they were listening to a foreign accented or native accented speaker. And there was one experiment that had American listeners listen to French speakers or American English speakers, and on the basis of one sound, either a T or a U vowel, say whether they were native or not. And they were spot on within 30 seconds.
3: Wow. But we begin to make those judgments within half a second. Unbelievable.
13: Pretty fast.
3: Okay.
13: Pretty fast.
3: Professor Friedland, hang on here for a second. Valerie Friedland is the author of Why We Talk Funny, The Real Story Behind Our Accents. And when we come back, we're going to talk about something a lot of listeners wanted to share, and that's their sadness that their accents are actually going away. So we'll be back. This is On Point.

0: Good afternoon. It's 2:39 and you're listening to On Point. 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On Point continues here on Listener Supported 90.7 WFAE. I'm Mike Szymanski. And stay with us for BBC News Hour. That's coming up in 20 minutes at 3 o'clock.
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4: You're back with On Point. I'm Meghna Chakrabarty, and Professor Valerie Friedland joins us today. She's author of Why We Talk Funny, The Real Story Behind Our Accents. And Professor Friedland, as I said, we heard from a lot of On Point listeners who are worried about the future of their accents and the community that it represents. And there was one woman in particular who sent us some very moving thoughts. She's Saravard von Grenigan. She lives in Kentucky. She's from central Kentucky, actually, specifically Lancaster.
5: I'm an eighth-generation Kentuckian. All branches of my family have been in this state before it was even established as Kentucky. They came across the Cumberland Gap as settlers and have been here since.
4: Her husband and his family are also from Kentucky.
5: My husband has lived in central Kentucky a couple generations in, but his family came from eastern Kentucky in the 40s to where we are now, and he has a much stronger accent than me.
4: So same state, but they don't sound alike.
5: It's very interesting that you can go into different pockets of our state and find different nuances of what would be considered a southern Appalachian accent.
4: So like many Americans, there are times where Saravard is very conscious of how she talks.
5: Even when I began this video, I noticed myself initially wanting to rein in my accent because that's just what I do when something feels professional. You know, obviously there's...
6: 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The Knight Foundation believes informed and engaged communities are essential for healthy democracy. More at K.

0: and the culture that we, you know, that we've had in the generations prior. Well, there'll be a couple generations deep that they won't even remember people that had accents like us.
1: Well, that was On Point listener Sarah Vard von Grunigan in Lancaster, Kentucky. Now, Professor Friedland, you had said earlier that you, as a Gen Xer, me also, are kind of the first generation of people where we hear this precipitous kind of drop off in the strength of regional accents. And with Sarah Vard, her 12-year-old son, she says he doesn't have one at all. I mean, the first culprit I point to is mass media. Because if we are doing sort of accent accommodation, as you said earlier, when we mix with other people, mass media is a giant mixing machine. Is that what's causing this?
2: Right. Well, that's an easy scapegoat.
1: Yeah.
2: and I think, yes, we can blame it somewhat, the internet in particular, but it really didn't start there because, you know, with Generation X, which is our generation, now that I've outed myself age-wise, we didn't really grow up with the internet. So since formatively accents are something from childhood, they're not something we, you know, inherited at 18. If you didn't have it when you were growing up, it probably isn't responsible for the movement away for our generation, which is really the first generation we see this.
1: Is it television?
2: You know, television has not been found to be that big of an influence on changing your accent or forming your accent. It's really more about elevating certain accents. So when we see the impact of TV, it's more about which accents get heard on television. And so often it elevates one accent type over the other, but its impact is actually pretty minimal. The internet has certainly been a stronger impact. But what really happened is after World War II, there were political, economic, social, and demographic changes that came into play. And over the decades, things like suburbanization, the dying of industry in the Rust Belt, the relocation of industries to the Sun Belt, and particularly the South with the, you know, sort of mass introduction of air conditioning where businesses now thought, oh, this is a good place and it's much cheaper and lower regulations. Let's move down there. All of those things really started with Generation X. That was the first generation for whom all those changes were interactive in their social circles and in who they came in contact with. And that's what fundamentally started us down this path.
1: Then the internet came in. Okay, hang on. But explain this to me. So the spread of suburbia after the Second World War, and as you said, maybe relocation of industry. I mean, draw the line for me. How did that lead to a reduction of regional accents?
2: Well, there's two separate things going on there. With suburbanization, in many cases, was an essentially a white flight out of a dense sort of ethnically living or ethnic enclaves in urban centers after the Great Migration. And so a lot of white parents took their, you know, the boomer parents took their Gen X babies and moved to the suburbs. And what we see is it's in the baby boomer era that we see a lot of distinctions growing. So that regional accents were actually increasing. We get some vowel changes that were coming in. And a lot of that seems to be a linguistic white flight of sorts. But their children, which is sort of Generation X, they didn't have that kind of racial disharmony in the same degree as their parents. And in fact, you know, the civil rights era really brought sort of awareness of this, this sort of cleave in relations. And so that was one aspect. So their speech didn't reflect those sort of ethnically divided inner city versus outer city kinds of traits. But on top of that, you had industries that were sort of redefining the way they did hiring. So they moved away from local hiring to more external hiring practices. They also, a lot of times, sort of just disrupted the industry in that area. So people would have to move away. And whenever you have a change in who you interact with, either people coming into your industry or you're having to leave for a job and go talk to other people in other places, that will change the type of accent your kids are going to have. And it's really going to be your children, which were Generation X, that have that first kind of impact of those changes.
1: Well, let me ask you another thing. Earlier you talked about a class and how that has been very determinative of accent, especially because there's not much inter-class mixing, especially in generations past. But after the Second World War, we also have the sort of largest period of growth for the American middle class. Many more people come into the middle class. And I'm wondering if that growth of middle class has actually contributed also to...
2: Absolutely. Absolutely. That is another big impact. I mean, it was massive. I think, you know, prior to World War II, we...

0: was like 20% of people could be classified as middle or upper class, and it's like 60 or 70%, you know, in the growth period after that. I mean, it's massive, the shift in class structure, and that does change who you interact with and also the types of things that motivate you in terms of the dialects you might want to model yourself after. So a lot of people that want to leave their communities, which, you know, whenever you see class mobility, a lot of times you also see more just general mobility. When you plan to leave your community, we find that that impacts as a child how much of a local accent you get. And so all of those factors are absolutely at work.
1: So in a sense, even though we are lamenting, and I really understand all the people who called us and said, look, how I talk is kind of going away. And therefore that, you heard Sarah Vard say, that automatic intrinsic connection to place and heritage seems to be loosening. So there's heartache there, but at the same time, the causes for these, the reduction in regional accents, it's not the worst thing in the world. So how do you read the emotional reaction people are having?
0: Well, it's absolutely understandable. And I think Sarah said it so beautifully, that accents are ties to who we are and who we came from and where we came from and the heritage and the history behind it. And really, accents are the story of humanity. And so when we lose them, we lose part of that story. And that's one of the reasons this book was so important to me, because it captures this idea that there's a great history in the way we talk that we sometimes ignore. And the accents that are most salient are the ones that tell the biggest stories. And so I do feel it's a loss, and I absolutely empathize with those that are sort of mourning it in their own children. But, you know, we're not losing accents, so I don't want to give the false sense that accents are dying. Local regional accents might be dying to some degree, but there are many, many other accents that we still are having come in formation. And also the internet gives access to some accents that I think weren't really widespread in visibility before.
1: Yeah.
0: So the internet does play a big role, especially with Gen Z. So Gen X, it wasn't the internet, but Gen Z and Gen Alpha, absolutely this sort of more pan-regional view they're getting in their social circles from being on the internet all the time. I mean, even if they're sitting at the same table, they're often on the internet. That actually is really moving them away from local accents in a way that I think even Gen X didn't do. But what it's also doing is giving a visibility to other subcultures of speech that perhaps we didn't see so much before. And so African-American English is one of those subcultures where the accent divides actually for African-American English speakers have increased, and the attraction of a sort of white young speakers from the burbs to that accent has really increased because of social media. But also political divides are now sort of shaping our speech. So accents are there and they will always be there, but it's going to be new forms of accents and maybe not local regional ones so much.
1: Hang on. Political divides shaping our speech? Explain that one to me a little more.
0: You know, if we look at patterns of interaction as being the driving force of accents, and also the fact that we sort of have this speech accommodation instinct, especially with those we want to mirror and be more like and maybe move away from those that we don't, then any divide that's coming in between us in terms of interaction is going to impact our speech. And so, you know, one of the things that's been really interesting in some recent research is that whether we are conservative leaning or liberal leaning might actually be impacting the types of accents that we are attracted to. So particularly in the South, when we do perception studies, we find that people that hear strong Southern accents are more likely to hear those people that have them as being conservative and having views on things like gun control and abortion that are conservative leaning. And in the North, we also find that people who are participating in the what's called the Northern City Shift, which are some vowel changes that are sort of very northern, where you'd say something like bad, more like bad. Those are actually also heard as more liberal leaning. So what we find is that maybe people are picking up more Southern features when they live in the South, if they happen to be conservative, and that some of the movement away from Southern accents in urban areas in the South is actually not a movement away from the history of the South or the culture of the South, but maybe the conservatism of the South. So that, you know, we're having all these really interesting interactions with other ways we're united or divided.
1: Wow. Okay. So America's political tribalism now ingraining itself in our speech. Wow. Okay. Well, I just want to play a couple more contributions from On Point listeners, because they were just so insightful and delightful. So this is Mike Trinklin, who grew up in Wisconsin, but has since moved to Idaho, and that's where he met his wife. And Mike says there are a pair of words that show that the accents are different between him and his wife. And one of them is dawn, like the beginning of the day, and dawn as in the man's name.
2: I pronounce them dawned for the morning and dawned for the man. But my Idaho wife pronounces those words exactly the same. Sort of a dawn. I can't even do it. And I learned later on that this is because there are large swaths of America that have actually lost a vowel sound. It's the sound I use in dawn. They actually can't say it. So in Idaho, you know, they made fun of me because I talk funny, but I can make fun of them because they have lost a vowel. That I still have.
1: So that's Mike in Idaho by way of Wisconsin. Now here's Jim in Austin, Texas. His father is Italian born, and Jim says his dad really did not like it when people who weren't Italian put on an Italian accent. So much so that Jim's father didn't even enjoy classic movies like The Godfather. Jim's father also did not like answering machines.
3: So one day I knew my father would be calling me, and rather than pick up the phone, I left a new greeting on my answering machine. It said, Buongiorno, this is Jim. At the moment, I'm not able to answer the phone. So please, at the tone, leave your name, a telephone number, and a message. E grazie. To my surprise, my father left a message. He said, hey, Jim, shut up.
1: That's Jim from Austin, Texas. Oh, thank you, by the way, to every listener who sent us a comment. There were so many more than we had time for. But Professor Friedland, let me ask you, I'm still taken by this dual role that accents play, and they have since the beginning of time for humanity, right? This almost instantaneous way to measure whether or not we're of the same group, whether we can survive together, thrive together, work together. And at the same time, though that same instant judgment produces sometimes impenetrable walls. So I'm just wondering, for you as a linguist, how does this help you understand sort of where we are as a country now? The political part just really, that's a big question, but it got me thinking.
0: You know, I think if we look back in history, what we'll find is accents divides have always been there. In fact, you know, with the Revolutionary War, that changed speech so that people wanted to move away from Britain. And that was part of the reason why the our fullness of American speech was embraced, because it really set us apart from those people back in particularly London who were dropping their R's. So it was kind of a revolutionary sound to use. And then, you know, with the Civil War, we saw also big divides in speech. In fact, the Southern accent that we think of, the one that Sarah was lamenting being lost, it really came about after the Civil War. People think that that difference in speech regionally is, you know, centuries old, but it actually really is a fairly new accent. And it was because of the divide brought by the Civil War between the North and the South. So accents have always been there as mirrors for who we're talking to, and that will never change. But I think what we need to fundamentally realizes that they're also about what we have in common.
1: Yeah. Well, by the way, Sarah Vard, I think she was lamenting the loss of the Appalachian accent, which, would you consider that to be the same as the South? Different region, right?
0: Different region, but also informed by some of the same early processes.
1: Got it. Okay, well, Valerie Friedland, author of Why We Talk Funny, The Real Story Behind Our Accents. She's a professor of linguistics at the University of Nevada in Reno. Professor Friedland, thank you so much.
0: It was such a pleasure. Thanks for having me.
1: I'm Meghna Chakrabarty. This is On Point.

0: You're listening to All Things Considered from NPR News. Each week, a guest draws a card from NPR's wildcard deck and answers a big life question. For Danny McBride, success in Hollywood has taken patience, hard work, and a little bit of delusion, which is also present in his on-screen characters and in his new book of short stories. It's called Thrilling Tales of Modern Men.
1: I think there's nothing funnier than somebody who's like full of hot air.
0: A card from NPR's wildcard deck and answers a big life question. For Danny McBride, success in Hollywood has taken patience, hard work, and a little bit of delusion, which is also present in his on-screen characters and in his new

0: Two different points in my life. I definitely would feel homesick when I first moved out to LA. Like, I feel like when things weren't going, that's a city that when things aren't going your way, it's almost like everything isn't going your way, you know? Yeah. Like, that's when you get the parking tickets. That's when you get, like, it just feels like the whole city's against you. Yeah, and I started romanticizing the South then because I think I, you know, growing up in the South, there was a part of me that was always, like, ready to get out of there.
1: Yeah.
0: And then once I was in a big city, I was suddenly like, oh, I kind of miss those country roads, and I miss how easy that was. And then I think maybe in my adult life where I felt the most homesick was I did Alien Covenant that Ridley Scott directed, and it was shot down in Australia. And you know, I have two children. My wife, we had just had our second child, my daughter Peanut. You know, they were going to come to Australia and all this stuff, but then it just, I think the long flight spooked my wife out, and so then
1: it's very far.
0: It's so rude how far they made that place.
1: I had friends who moved there in COVID, and I was like, you know what, it's been nice knowing you.
0: I'm never going to see the time change. It's so hard, but I had an absolute blast on that movie, but I really had kind of a crisis there where I'm like, I don't think I want this to be what the rest of my life is. Right. Like, I don't think I'm going to be one of these dads that's like spending all my time alone in hotel rooms, like, you know, FaceTiming my kids and feeling like crushed or in some purgatory where I'm like missing everything. And so, yeah, after that experience, that was in 2016, that's when I kind of had the idea of, you know, maybe it's time to like get out of LA and go live somewhere where I can try to shoot, because we had always shot all of our stuff in the South, in North Carolina. Mm-hmm. And so then, yeah, I moved my family to Charleston, South Carolina, and then we've pushed all of our work since then down there. And so I've lived there full time, and, you know, we shot The Righteous Gemstones down there. We shot Halloween down there. And it just became important to me to try to figure out how to do what I want to do and not miss out on all of this really important stuff in life, like being a parent and seeing your kids grow up. And, you know, I could see how fast it was going. And I just didn't want to miss any of it.
1: Yeah, that's a very unglamorous part of that life.
0: Yeah.
1: Just lonely hotel rooms and being apart from your
0: family. It's the lamest. It really is.
1: It doesn't sound good. I got to be honest. It does not sound good.
0: You're like, oh, this is what it is. I didn't imagine that this was part of the deal.
1: How does living in Charleston affect your writing? I imagine it does, and just your imagination.
0: I felt like, honestly, it felt like I've never been more productive. I got there and the writing really unlocked, and just the pace of life was just more conducive to the stuff I wanted to do.
1: You happy?
0: I love it. I mean, every day, my kids even say it. They're like, oh, I'm so glad we live here. It's like, it's awesome. We have an absolute blast there.
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4: 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Good Friday afternoon. I'm Magdala Canal. So glad you're here. Do you have any big plans for July? Coming up next, our first Friday Arts panel is here to help fill your calendars with some notable Charlotte arts and culture events ahead this month. And then coming up in the next hour, federal courts have largely afforded President Trump broader executive authority, except on the question of managing elections. Closer look at that is coming up in 15 minutes after the latest news headlines at 5. Well, it is hotter than a jalapeno in hell out there this afternoon. 96 degrees in Charlotte. Feels like 101 when you factor in the humidity. Tomorrow could be the hottest 4th of July on record. Maybe highs are forecast near 102. You made it to Friday. Stay tuned. There's more ahead.
5: Even if you are gainfully employed in this 2026 labor market, you are never far from becoming obsolete.
6: There's going to be components of my job that in 10 years, maybe less, maybe two, I don't know, are going to be swamped up.
5: I'm Kai Rizdahl. As AI looms, trade schools are ramping up. We'll have that story for you. The rest of the day's business news, of course, next time on Marketplace.
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0: It's All Things Considered on WFAE. I'm Nick Della Canal. It is the first Friday of July, and as the Charlotte region heads into a hot 4th of July weekend, there is no shortage of ways to celebrate the country's 250th birthday. But once the fireworks fade, there are plenty of other ways to fill your calendar this month. So joining us now to share their arts and culture recommendations for the month ahead is Lawrence Topman, critic at large for the Charlotte Ledger, WFAE's Director of Community Engagement, Ruby Britt Height, and making his first Friday Arts debut, WFAE's new program director, Joe Kendrick. Welcome, everyone.
2: Hey.
3: Thank you.
0: Okay, so Joe, since you are new to WFAE and since music is really your wheelhouse, why don't you kick us off? What is on your radar for this month?
2: Well, coming up tonight, if you feel like dancing, at the Music Yard, you've got Eric Luttrell, a DJ who's based out of Los Angeles. He's originally from San Francisco. He was in the trio The M Machine. And opening up, appropriately enough, for this hot July 3rd, Heat Wave.
0: Okay.
2: Or it might be Heat Wave, but it's two V's, so some debate on how you might say that. If you can get out in the heat and dance, and that's your sort of thing, at the Music Yard tonight.
0: Okay, what's another recommendation that you would put on people's calendars?
2: Well, this weekend on July 4th, Eddie Ninevolt at the Whitewater Center, Zach Person, is opening up. So don't call it the blues, but it's going to be a lot of good blues and rock and soul.
4: Baby!
2: Eddie Ninevolt, a very young artist from Georgia. He might be 30 years old now, but he's going to play music that's going to bring you back to those classic blues sounds and just a lot of fun. Very good entertainer, a lot of high energy.
0: Okay, and then I understand you also have some other things maybe later in the month.
2: Later in the month, I would recommend checking out the Noises 10. That's a Charlotte band from back in the aughts. They've got a reunion show at Snug Harbor. That's on the 18th. And they've got support from Cassetticut and DJ Hope Nichols. Charlatans will know the name Hope Nichols from bands like Fetchin' Bones, Sugar Smack, Snacklepuss, most lately It's Snakes.
0: Mm-hmm. Yeah.
2: I think that would be pretty much worth checking out for sure, the Noises 10.
0: And I know Hope Nichols and Cassetticut have both been on WFAE before, so friends of the station, I guess. Okay, well, Larry, let's turn to you now. I think that you have got another immersive experience called Life Chronicles at Bloom Studios. So what is this all about?
5: Well, I'm going to be seeing it tonight, actually, but what it seems to be about, and I have seen now all, we'll have seen all three of the experiences there, Horizon of Khufu and the one that's set on the International Space Station. It's 45 minutes long, and it's theoretically going to walk you through evolution, starting with the dinosaurs, I guess, and moving forward toward our time. All of these things to me are fabulous because you are entering an environment where nothing is actually happening. You're walking around an empty room, and the people from Bloom Studios are there to monitor you, make sure there's no accidents. But you're ducking, crawling, crouching, creeping, peering over the edge of things that aren't there. And in fact, I don't know how they stopped from laughing, but it's a wonderful, really effective way to feel you are taken out of your time and out of yourself.
0: And then you're also recommending a play with a very different vibe, Dracula, a comedy of terrors at Booth Playhouse.
6: Count Dracula, nice to meet you.
0: I understand this is not your typical vampire story.
5: Again, I'm hypothesizing because I'm going on Tuesday of next week to see it, but it looks like kind of a cross between the traditional Dracula legend with Van Helsing chasing Dracula around, I believe in this case a female Van Helsing, and a sort of crazy Rocky Horror vibe where Dracula is possibly gender bending, possibly in drag, looks kind of like a combination of really far out drag comedy, but also, I mean, Dracula's killing people, so presumably there's a horror element as well.
2: Right.
5: Dracula's not always funny. So I'm curious to see that. Can I throw in one other recommendation real quickly?
2: Yeah,
5: sure. If people have not seen The Griot and the Nightingale, which is the work of David McGee at the Bechtler, it's still here for a little bit longer. That is my favorite art show of the year. It's a tremendous overview of an artist who's now in his 60s, the last 30 years of his work, incorporating everything from traditional art history to black history to a personal narrative of his own. And it's funny, witty, emotional. I just can't recommend it highly enough.
0: That sounds like a must-see.
5: The Griot and the Nightingale at the Bechtler.
0: Okay, well, finally, Ruby, I think that you've got a few free events on your list. Let's start with this weekend with the 4th of July. What is happening at Romare Bearden Park?
3: Yes, Nick, the Charlotte Center City Partners is hosting America 250 Charlotte, and it's a festival at Romare Bearden Park, which is on South Church Street uptown, on Saturday, July 4th, of course, from 4:30 to approximately 9:30 p.m. with this free event. It has cultural performances and poetry readings, food trucks, a kids zone, and so much more. And what I love the way our Charlotte Mecklenburg County Parks and Recreation creates summer activities, but also it's a wonderful opportunity for people to go to trails and nature hikes, even at multiple free guided hikes at Reedy Creek Park, which is on Rocky River Road. It basically has a Reedy Creek Nature Preserve, and the Nature Center features live and native animals and an exhibition hall. So if you're trying to beat the heat, you can be in there, or if you just want to be under the shade trees and be outside and stop and observe nature in action at the National Wildlife Federation Certified Backyard Habitat Garden. That's a nice thing to do, which includes bird feeding stations and butterfly gardens. And I love butterfly gardens. The other thing, too,
2: sure,
3: that is happening is the Harvey B. Gantt Center, along with cultural organizations like Casa de la Cultura, are creating vibrant, interactive activities at the Gantt and Duke Energy. So it's called the Gantt and Duke Energy Present Live on the Plaza, a series of free live performances throughout the summer, activating Duke Energy's plaza. And on July 15th, with Son de Pueblos, they are having this performance that'll feature Afro-Caribbean drumming and dancing. It's from 11:30 a.m. to 1:30 p.m. So you break away from, you know, your day of working or whatever, and you experience a lunch break with art and culture, and then you get back to work. So they're going to be doing this throughout the summer. There's one on July 5th and 15th.
0: All right. Well, our July calendars are officially full. That is Lawrence Topman, Ruby Britt Hite, and Joe Kendrick. Have a safe and happy 4th of July weekend, and I'll see you guys out there. Thanks, everyone.
3: Thank you.
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0: And it is coming up on 5 o'clock on this Friday. I'm Nick Delacanal. Thanks so much for being here for All Things Considered. News headlines are coming up next. And then, coming up later tonight at 7:30 on The Daily, the many myths and messy facts that make it hard to know how to celebrate the 250th anniversary of the founding of the United States. 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Stay with us. It's 5 o'clock.
7: He has sought to extend executive power in pretty much every direction, and we know he has been particularly obsessed with voting laws since he lost the 2020 election.
8: The executive power of the presidency has grown under President Trump, but the courts have protected states' rights to manage elections. It's Friday, July 3rd, and this is All Things Considered from NPR News. I'm Juana Summers. 1 year ago, flooding devastated the Texas Hill Country. People there are grappling with the devastation and wondering if they're prepared for future floods.
9: People are now coming to grips with what happened, and they can now share their stories. And sharing those stories, there's going to be healing.
8: Also, with parts of the country facing extreme heat, cities in Oregon and Washington have been working to get AC to people who need it. And as America's 250th anniversary approaches, we speak to Maryland's Governor Wes Moore.
10: Patriotism just simply means that we're willing to fight for a hope and fight for a promise and fight for an ideal.
8: First, this news.
11: Live from NPR News in Washington, I'm Ryland Barton. In Venezuela, crews from around the world are racing against the clock to find survivors of last week's back-to-back earthquakes. International Rescue Committee Emergency Response Director Rafael Velasquez says teams are starting to think about next steps.
12: Now we have to reconstruct people's livelihoods. We have to help people help themselves, making sure that they have access. Our people on the ground, our teams on the ground, are telling us that they're considering a vector response. They're worried about water and sanitation, lack of access to clean water.
11: More than 2,500 people are confirmed dead and up to 40,000 are still missing. Many fear mass graves are coming. Venezuela's acting president, Delcy Rodriguez, is defending her government's response. Extreme heat is adding another challenge for 4th of July celebrations on the National Mall in Washington, D.C. Triple-digit temperatures, limited shade, and security restrictions could make for a long and potentially dangerous day outdoors, NPR's Windsor Johnston reports.
13: Visitors will pass through airport-style security checkpoints with restrictions on items including folding chairs, coolers, and oversized bags. With little natural shade on the National Mall and temperatures expected atop 100 degrees, forecasters say the biggest threat may be the heat itself. Meteorologist Scott Klebauer is with the Weather Prediction Center.
14: Hydrate even if you don't even think that you need to hydrate, because the body can never have too much water whenever you're outside for these prolonged periods of time.
13: Visitors on the mall should also try to take breaks in areas that have air conditioning and pay close attention to kids, older adults, and anyone with underlying health conditions. Windsor Johnston, NPR News, Washington.
11: The Trump administration has reached its goal of bringing three new experimental nuclear reactors online by July 4th. NPR's Jeff Brumfield has more.
15: It seemed like an impossible task. President Trump wanted at least three new experimental reactors up and running by the nation's 250th birthday. But in a statement, the Department of Energy said it had reached that goal. Isaiah Taylor, CEO of Valor Atomics, their reactor came online in June. Earlier this week, they used it to power an NVIDIA microchip.
16: And it's the first time that a nuclear reactor has directly powered AI infrastructure. So it was a really exciting moment.
15: Valor Atomics and others hope their small reactors will one day power data centers. Critics point out that the Trump administration slashed safety and environmental rules to allow companies to meet their deadline. But Taylor says safety remains his top priority. Jeff Brumfield, NPR News.
11: Argentinian soccer star Lionel Messi resumes his chase of the Golden Boot today, the award for the top goal scorer in the World Cup. Defending champions Argentina take on Cape Verde in the round of 32 in Miami this hour. Messi has six goals in this World Cup, tied with France's Kylian Mbappe for the tournament lead. Messi and Mbappe are far from being the only contenders. Norway's Erling Haaland and England's Harry Kane each have five. This is NPR News.
0: This is WFAE News. I'm Nick Delacanel. Fireworks, festivals, and parades are kicking off this evening across the Charlotte region, even as forecasters warn this could be the area's hottest Independence Day on record. Temperatures are pushing 98 degrees in Charlotte this afternoon and could reach 102 tomorrow. The National Weather Service has issued another heat advisory, and health officials say if you are celebrating outdoors, drink plenty of water, wear lightweight clothing, and take frequent breaks in the shade or the AC. Meanwhile, Charlotte residents are finding other ways to stay cool during this summer heat wave. At Cordelia Pool this afternoon, kids and families were splashing in the cool water. And 7-year-old Nolan Bidwell was chomping on a snow cone that stained his tongue purple.
17: Yep, it's cool and it's nice. And it also got green.
0: And a relative, Ryan Shook, says her family's weekend plans are simple.
18: Nothing. I'm just sitting at home in the air conditioner. I don't do the heat, period.
0: County pools and spray grounds remain open through the holiday weekend, and many recreation centers have opened as cooling centers. As 4th of July celebrations get underway, Charlotte Mecklenburg police are warning teenagers to avoid so-called teen takeovers. In a social media post, CMPD says takeovers are, quote, not a flex, warning the gatherings can quickly lead to property damage, traffic hazards, and injuries. The reminder comes 2 weeks after a takeover at Romare Bearden Park, where officers arrested 24 people, cited 13 parents, and seized a firearm. A rare species of firefly has made its first known appearance in Mecklenburg County. County Park and Rec officials say environmental educators recently documented the county's first ever sighting of the Piedmont blue ghost firefly. Unlike the yellow-green flashes of common lightning bugs, blue ghosts emit a steady bluish-white glow. The rare fireflies are more commonly found in the Blue Ridge Mountains. Officials say the exact location of the rare blue ghost fireflies won't be disclosed to help protect the species. This is WFAE News.
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8: It's All Things Considered from NPR News. I'm Juana Summers. The executive power of the presidency has grown exponentially under President Trump, often with the blessing of federal courts. But when it comes to elections, not so much. Here to break down why and how the courts have protected states' rights to manage elections, we have NPR's voting correspondent Ashley Lopez and senior political correspondent Tamara Keith. Hi to both of you.
7: Hi, Juana.
20: Hey there.
8: Ashley, I want to start with you. Give us an overview. What's the tension here about who runs elections?
7: Well, we have decentralized elections in this country, which basically means that states and local governments run and administer their own elections. States also write their own laws around things like absentee voting, and there really isn't much federal input. And to any extent there is, it would require an act of Congress. And as you can imagine, this is a structure President Trump isn't the biggest fan of. He has sought to extend executive power in pretty much every direction, and we know he has been particularly obsessed with voting laws since he lost the 2020 election. So he's facing some roadblocks as he tries to make some changes.
8: And what specifically have courts rejected from President Trump and his allies?
7: I mean, well, there's been a lot lately. Notably, this week, the Supreme Court sided against Republicans who wanted to limit grace periods for mail-in ballots. A Mississippi law that was upheld allows election officials to count mail-in ballots that arrive up to 5 days after Election Day, but are postmarked before Election Day. Republicans have been trying to get these like grace periods struck down in various states, but have failed. There are also a slew of Justice Department lawsuits against states that won't hand sensitive voter data over to the Trump administration. Courts have struck those down 10 times in a row now.
8: That is a lot of times.
7: Mm-hmm. And federal courts also recently permanently blocked one of Trump's executive orders related to voting. He has signed a couple so far in this term, and courts have stopped them from going into effect each time.
8: Okay, Tam, over to you. Why is this break with the president on election issues so notable?
20: Well, it's notable because with only a handful of exceptions, this was a very good Supreme Court term for President Trump and his agenda. The conservative court majority gave him even more executive power this term, saying that presidents can fire commissioners from government agencies, agencies that were designed by Congress to be independent. As Trump himself put it, quote, "This decision gives tremendous additional power back to the presidency, where it belongs." On immigration, the court upheld birthright citizenship. That was a loss, mm-hmm. but it reaffirmed broad powers of the president and his administration to severely limit legal immigration. The court also helped Republicans in their effort to draw more safe districts for their party in Congress. So Trump came away from this term saying the Republican Party was treated very fairly by the United States Supreme Court.
8: Okay, so we've all covered Trump the candidate, Trump the president. We know that this is a person who likes to celebrate his wins. How has he reacted to the election case losses?
20: Well, he immediately renewed his push for Congress to pass what he's calling the Save America Act, saying it is more important than ever to do so, quote, in light of the tremendous loss in the Supreme Court. Though, to be clear, he has had a near single-minded focus on trying to force this through for months now.
1: Yeah, I feel like it's worth saying the bill has changed a lot in the past several months. Trump has been mischaracterizing what's in it, but I think the biggest change that is in it is that it creates all these new document requirements, whether it's for registering to vote or casting a ballot like voter ID, which is already in place in many states. It also requires states to submit large swaths of sensitive voter data to the Trump administration, among other things.
20: Trump actually refused to sign a bipartisan housing affordability bill in an effort to use that as leverage to force Congress to pass the Save America Act. This housing bill includes provisions that he called for in his State of the Union address and was going to be a big bipartisan win that Republicans could run on in the midterms. But Trump called it a yawn compared to the voting legislation. Huh. And the problem is that that SAVE Act doesn't have the votes it needs to pass, including from Republicans. And yet Trump keeps demanding that they get it done.
21: Ashley, what can you tell us about how voters feel about the election changes that President Trump is pushing?
1: You know, polling has shown that parts of what's in the Save America Act are quite popular. Photo ID, for example, is pretty popular. That's why it's already law in many states. But I've seen those same polls show that voters are more mixed, or at least don't have as much of a strong support for a massive overhaul of elections, which is what the Trump administration is hoping for.
21: And what about voting experts? What do they have to say about Trump's efforts?
1: Well, they say this is aimed at undermining trust in U.S. elections. A lot of what's in the SAVE Act is already law, and what isn't could create a big mess that could potentially disenfranchise some voters. And the closer we get to the midterm elections, this could be a great concern. Changing voting systems and preparing voters for changes just takes a long time.
21: Okay, so let's just assume for a minute that the courts and Congress, they don't give Trump what he wants, but the president continues to push for election changes ahead of the midterms. What effect could that have?
1: I mean, well, it continues to create a sense of chaos around the upcoming election. His gerrymandering efforts, which were scaffolded by the Supreme Court, have already changed quite a bit for voters ahead of a contentious election. And importantly, this is a stressor for election administrators who are already under a lot of pressure.
20: So this is an election, a midterm, where Republicans would be expected to suffer losses just based on historical precedent and as well as the current approval rating among voters for the president and his party, which not in a good place.
21: No.
20: The president is vocally, and let's just be clear, falsely arguing that unless these election law changes are made, the election won't be fair. He is sowing seeds of doubt ahead of the midterms in a way that increases uncertainty and, at least among his very loyal supporters, creates doubt about the outcome of the election in November.
21: NPR senior political correspondent Tamara Keith and voting correspondent Ashley Lopez, thanks to both of you.
1: You're welcome.
20: Thank you.
21: In the early morning hours of July 4th, 2025, a wall of water devastated Texas's hill country. 1 year later, Houston Public Media's Sarah Gruno spoke with residents who are still grappling with the devastation and wondering if they're better prepared for potential future flooding.
22: It's been nearly a year since the Guadalupe River crested 26 feet in just a few hours, swept up houses and youth camps, and killed at least 130 people in communities on its banks. Here in Kerrville, some residents say they're still rebuilding their lives. Stuart Gross, a local code enforcement officer, said his home was spared, but he lost neighbors and his mind is set on moving forward.
23: It's going to go away. One of the days, it'll all just... We'll sit around and talk about the flood of 2025, just like we talk about the flood of 1978, and the flood of 82, and the one of 97, and on and on and on.
22: Along the riverbanks, trees are still warped, and cement slabs where RVs once stood are still there. But residents have moved out, and some died in the floods. Stewart is spearheading a local ordinance to remove RV parks from the regulatory floodway, land adjacent to the river that must comply with certain FEMA flood risk regulations. At least 8 sirens have been installed along the river near youth camps in compliance with state legislation that passed last year. One of the tragedies that gripped the nation during last year's flood was the destruction of Camp Mystic, an all-girls youth camp where 25 campers and 2 counselors died. That's why, Stewart says, stricter regulations are needed to prevent another catastrophe.
23: You know, it's not about Camp Mystic. It's about everybody who lives on this river.
22: Local officials have also created a new flood warning committee to improve communications between emergency coordinators. Kerrville Fire Chief Eric Maloney says plans for improved communications and protocols are still in the works.
2: It seems easy, but there's a lot of factors that kind of go into that. We've had lots of National Weather Service alerts for flood watch and flood warnings, and so how do we balance that?
22: Maloney says he hopes that these measures are in place soon to prevent another catastrophic flood. This is the time of the year when thousands of people visit communities along the Guadalupe River in what's known as Flash Flood Alley. Some are turning their focus onto the resilience of this Texas community, like Fred Shrimp, a local religious leader.
9: People are now coming to grips with what happened, and they can now share their stories. And in sharing those stories, there's going to be healing. Because if you hold that in, you can't.
22: Shrimp's organization owns a community garden where the names of the victims will be printed on bronze plaques, and a 20-foot cross will eventually be built. The memorial was dedicated today. He says it's intended to be a place for this community to remember the lives lost in the flood. For NPR News, I'm Sarah Gruno in Kerrville, Texas.

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1: And it's All Things Considered here on 90.7 WFAE. I'm Nick Delacanal. It's 5:44. If you've seen small groups of protesters standing on street corners nearly every day across Charlotte, they're likely part of Indivisible Charlotte's pop-up protests. The group is part of a nationwide network that formed in the wake of President Trump's first term. Many of the people holding signs in Charlotte are retired, some in their 70s and 80s. WFAE's Nora Nazir reports on why they keep showing up.
2: Heat emanates off the road near the corner of Monroe and Rama Roads. There's a gas station nearby, it's rush hour, and cars are backed up at the light. On the corner, about a dozen people are waving to cars and holding signs. One says, "Freedom is racial equality." Another says, "Honk for some good trouble." And if you look closely, you'll see Indivisible Charlotte written on hats, buttons, and signs. Rush hour, and cars are backed up at the light. On the corner, about a dozen people are waving to cars and holding signs. One says, "Freedom is racial equality." Another says, "Honk for some good trouble."

0: He's wearing a leg brace and a bucket hat covered with political buttons. Today, the heat index is around 100 degrees. I'm ready to melt into the pavement. Bauer's just getting warmed up.
1: I'm very hot, but I've got a fan around my neck, the wind's blowing, and all the honks inspire you, and we keep lots of water here.
0: She's holding a sign about voting and says that's the message she wants people driving by to remember.
1: I want people to know we're out here for them, and I want them to remember to vote.
0: Bauer says her goal is to encourage people to vote. Sue Duchenois, one of the organizers at this corner, says her concerns go back much further.
2: I'm 76 years old in 2 weeks. I've already been through Jim Crow 1. I fear I'm going to have to live for a while in Jim Crow 2, and I don't like that at all.
0: Her sign says, USA begins with us. Duchenois says she was raised Republican, but says she no longer recognizes the party. That's why the back of her sign shows the Statue of Liberty punching a cartoon President Trump. But Duchenois says the pop-ups are about more than anyone's sign. They're about visibility.
2: I just think it was a matter of somebody saying we need to be more visible because people feel isolated, you know. And this is really grassroots democracy in terms of being out here. You heard all the horns.
0: That idea helped Indivisible Charlotte's pop-up spread across Charlotte last summer, growing into a series of daily protests all around the city. At another location in University City, Karen Garland is holding a sign as cars whiz past. Garland recently retired. Now, she comes to this corner almost every Tuesday and comes because many others can't.
3: We know a lot of people can't take the time to come and stand here. I'm retired. Most of us are retired, and most people have jobs, so they can't stand out here. But we're trying to represent them, and people do come by and say, you know, I can't be here, but I'm glad you're standing up for us.
0: And as Garland continues to talk, one person does indeed come by.
4: Be safe.
0: Thank you.
4: And I will definitely be back. I definitely will support this, and everybody should support this, so yes.
5: We're glad to have you.
4: Thank you. I will be back.
5: Come back.
0: After an hour of standing on the hot pavement, it's time to pack up. The signs go down, they all end with a group picture, pile into their cars, and head back home. But they say they'll be back next week. And somewhere else in the city, another pop-up is scheduled for tomorrow. Noor Nazir, WFAE News.
6: 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I'm Nick Della Canal. Good afternoon. Well, coming up next, on the eve of America's 250th birthday, we take a look at songs that reflect the country's complex identity. That's just ahead. And then coming up in the next hour, despite efforts by U.S. negotiators, Iran says it wants to charge a toll for ships to pass through the Strait of Hormuz. It's yet another unresolved issue of the U.S.-Iran war. More on that coming up in 15 minutes after the latest news at 6. Well, it is just about as hot as a toaster oven in hell out there today. 98 degrees right now with partly cloudy skies. It feels like 102. It's gross. What else can I say? Tomorrow, we could actually see some record heat. Highs near 102. Lord. And then Sunday could also be hot as well. Highs near 100. Stay cool. Stay hydrated. And hey, you made it to Friday. It's more ahead.

0: Adam Wiener, lead singer of Low Cut Connie, says, in a time of division, the world more than ever needs artists.
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3: This is All Things Considered from NPR News. I'm Juana Summers. In a country as sprawling and diverse as America, there are, of course, many different songs that reflect the country on a large scale. For some, songs in the American folk tradition strike

0: 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I'm Della Friedman. The Iran war hasn't ended yet, as much as the president would like it to, but the U.S.'s ongoing fight in Somalia has no end in sight. In fact, the president is ramping up airstrikes, which means civilians are dying. The war no one's talking about on Today Explained at 7.
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2: This is Marketplace. I'm Rima Khreis. You can find them all over New England. They're called country stores. Though maybe you call it the general store or the village store. Maybe it's just the corner store. Whatever name you give it, they're part convenience stop, part community center, part local institution. And like a lot of local institutions, country stores have been struggling as big box stores and grocery chains have moved in. But some of them are trying to hold on, trying to figure out what the next version of the country store looks like. Jackie Harris from New Hampshire Public Radio has that story.
3: Back in the day, meaning 100 or even 200 years ago, a town's country store was the nearest place for miles, where you could buy nails, eggs, and a cup of coffee, all while catching up with your neighbors. When telephones first came out, sometimes the country store was the only place you could make a call.
4: There's a lot of emotion that gets evoked with these stores for the town, for people growing up, of what they remember.
3: Beth Richards owns the Barrel and Basket in Hopkinton. Though ownership and names have changed, there's been a store of some kind at the site since 1790. The original wood beams are still in place, and Richards sells penny candy and local maple syrup. Both locals and tourists expect that cozy, nostalgic atmosphere when they come in.
4: That is something that, as an owner, I need to balance with what are the economic realities and how things have changed in the world.
3: No one has to go to the store to make a call anymore, and it's often just as easy to grab a snack or whatever you need at your local gas station. So Richards is adapting.
4: This is our production area for the meal kits. This is

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0: 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I'm Della Friedman. The weather forecast for Charlotte, sunny and hot tomorrow for the 4th of July. A high temperature near 101 degrees.
1: I was working one day with my buddy, and we were kind of running a little late, and he says, "Oh, Justin, we got to hurry up. We don't want to get whistle bit." 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
0: And the word is humu humu nuku nuku apua'a. Tomorrow at 11 a.m.

0: how they make their country different with the founding. And I think once you can see that, you can see that there's kind of, I would argue, almost like a lost tradition of that, right? Like, how do we get back to a place where we are talking about the founding, discussing the ideals? Let's read the Declaration, just that opening part. We don't need to get into all the ways, all the grievances of the colonists necessarily. Let's just read that opening lines. Let's read the Gettysburg Address. These are not long documents to read, but I think for me, when I reread them, it just got my imagination going of like, oh, there's so many possibilities. There's so many ways to interpret the founding. And that's where we need to sort of be thinking. And if we can have that conversation, you know, in a way, we'll never agree on what liberty means. How could you possibly, like, that's just the biggest possible idea. It's hard to agree on what equality means. But I think the country has kind of found its bearings again when people are really engaged in debates and conversations about that.
1: Mm.
0: There are reasons to be cynical. There are reasons every day to be disillusioned. But it's also a place that's always imagining something else, right? That's how it begins. It begins by imagining a different kind of democracy that's never been seen before. And it just keeps reimagining it into something. And I think that just, to me, like, provokes dreaming and hoping, right? It's like, what could this be? Like, let's see. Let's try. And what does that mean for what we want to do next? We're never going to agree on all of it, but is there a way to even get anywhere closer to something like a unified conversation about it? And I have to think that the founding is still the beginning, and what better place to begin to try to find some story that holds us together again?
1: Well, Jalen, thank you very much.
0: Thanks for having me.
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4: 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I'm Michael Barbaro. 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
5: Many scientists believe we're in the midst of a sixth mass extinction brought on by factors like climate change, deforestation, fishing, and hunting. The Texas-based company Colossal Biosciences claims its technology could help prevent some of those losses and even bring back long extinct species. For the new season of the Marketplace Climate Podcast, How We Survive, host Amy Scott got a virtual tour of their labs.
7: Oh my God, they're so cute. Do they have names?
8: Chip and Dale.
9: Inside a small glass cage, two mice are running around. They've got a little wooden house to play in, a water bottle, pretty much your typical mouse habitat. But these are not typical mice. They're kind of poofed up looking with shaggy golden hair.
8: Yeah, these are our woolly mice.
9: That's Ben Lamb, CEO of Colossal Biosciences. The company claims that using tiny bits of woolly mammoth DNA, preserved over thousands of years, they can use gene editing to bring the giant creature back. But they have to start small. Chip and Dale are sort of a proof of concept.
8: We identified core genes in the mammoth genome that relate to hair thickness, color, density, how it grows, and whatnot. And we applied all of those into the mouse equivalent of them.
9: Eventually, the company plans to edit genes in an Asian elephant, the mammoth's closest living relative, to create a modern-day mammoth.
10: The reality is that only mammoths get to decide what mammoths are, right? And they're not here to tell us anymore.
9: Jacqueline Gill is a paleoecologist at the University of Maine. She studies Ice Age ecosystems, including mammoths. Gill says she's deeply skeptical of breeding a genetically modified elephant and calling it a mammoth.
10: There's this whole constellation of unanswered questions about viability. Can we actually make a mammothy elephant that's mammothy enough? Impact. Will it do the things we think? And then ethics. Is this an okay thing to do?
9: Colossal has been valued at more than $10 billion. Backers include InQtel, the investing arm of the CIA. Colossal's CEO, Ben Lamb, says that investment could spur advances in human and animal healthcare and protecting endangered species.
8: Look, I think it's unethical not to do what we're doing. I don't think that human-caused climate events are going to slow down. And so I do think it's important that we have mitigation strategies against that, which includes de-extinction tools.
9: The company is also working with Dubai's Museum of the Future to create a bio vault for endangered species, a place to store genetic material so that no animal ever has to go the way of the mammoth.
11: That was Marketplace's Amy Scott. I'm Megan McCarty-Carino, and that's Marketplace Tech. This is APM.
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7: Welcome to Kelly Corrigan Wonders. I'm Kelly Corrigan, and today I'm wondering what happens when a school district decides that making people laugh is a worthy intellectual pursuit. My guest is Beth Stelling. She's a critically acclaimed comedian who won a high school state championship in humorous interpretation and has since spent her career proving that comedy is one of the hardest and most human things a person can do. This is the fifth episode in our Wired to Create series. We called it Wired to Create because we believe, and the science backs us up, that every single one of us, from toddlers to retirees, is physiologically and psychologically wired for creative expression. Join us. We'll be right back with Beth Stelling. This is Kelly Corrigan Wonders.
17: Live from NPR News in Washington, I'm Ryland Barton. The rush is on across Venezuela to identify loved ones before it's too late. With more than 2,600 people confirmed dead so far after the earthquakes last week, the country is overwhelmed with bodies that officials are struggling to collect, identify, and preserve. Many fear mass graves are coming as they search for the bodies of loved ones. Thousands are still missing. The heat wave engulfing much of the U.S. baked the Northeast today. It coincides with large events drawing huge crowds outdoors.